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1: And this is KUOW 94.9 Seattle, always there for you on our KUOW app. 84 degrees now in Snohomish. I'm Kim Malcolm. Senate Democrat Andy Kim says hundreds of U.S. diplomats are in a tough spot right now.
2: I have been hearing a lot of concerns, especially because we have no idea what President Trump's going to do next.
1: Many diplomats were evacuated from the Middle East when the war broke out, and it's not clear if or when they'll be able to return. We'll hear what the war in Iran is doing to their work that's been left in limbo. That'll be in the next half hour.
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1: Quick check now on some of our top stories tonight. The number of confirmed U.S. deaths in the Mideast conflict has now risen to 17. The New York Times reports suspected Iranian strikes have targeted U.S. military facilities in at least three Gulf nations and Jordan. And air quality for Whatcom and Skagit counties could drop to unhealthy for sensitive groups on Tuesday. An alert has been issued for those areas through 9 a.m. Wednesday. That's as smoke drifts down from fires in British Columbia. 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
2: Humming along with you here on KUOW 94.9, Seattle's NPR news station. Hi there, I'm Kem Malcolm. It's warming up still, 83 degrees now in North Bend. More questions about the security on board the newest Air Force One after President Trump says it's getting some work done. And more people living homeless in Pioneer Square are getting into housing than expected. Our top stories from NPR and KUOW in about 13 minutes.
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2: 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And coming up on Today Explained, we're going to explore President Trump's election fraud remarks last week in his address to the nation. More on that story coming up at 6 o'clock. Time now is 5:50. This is KUOW. I'm Kim Malcolm. Discovery is happening all around Seattle, if you know where to look. On today's episode of Pocket Science, host Gabriel Spitzer talks with Dr. Harmeet Malik about the evolutionary arms race between our immune systems and viruses. Malik is trying to help us win and is using fruit flies with eyes on the backs of their legs to do it.
5: So this is kind of like the big fly ranch.
6: You can often find Harmeet Malik down on the ranch, the fruit fly ranch, in his lab at the Fred Hutch Cancer Center in Seattle. He proudly shows off rack after rack of vials, teeming with these freaky little insects crawling around inside.
5: It's fun to look at some of these flies because they have interesting mutations like eyes growing on hind limbs and fluorescently growing eyes. They're kind of cool. We use them because these are developmental mutations that we study.
6: This would give my wife hives if she saw this. Oh my God.
7: If you look under a microscope, it definitely is the stuff of nightmares.
6: Fruit flies are the perfect little models to study genetics and evolution, which are really what's at the heart of what the Malik Lab is trying to understand. Is that a Darwin bobblehead? No.
7: That is a Darwin bobblehead.
6: I'm bobbling him. Oh, he looks glorious. But the natural selection that Darwin described takes its own sweet time to create, say, a new species.
7: For example, when we're talking about genes between two different fruit fly species, we're talking about millions of years.
6: Viruses, on the other hand, evolve at lightning speed.
7: When we're talking about genes in viruses that we study, we're often talking in a matter of hours and days.
6: Viruses are constantly mutating to sneak past our defenses, and our immune system has to constantly evolve just to keep up. This is the major theme in Malik's lab, learning from evolutionary arms races.
7: An evolutionary arms race, the simplest way to think about it is the opposite of symbiosis. In a symbiosis, you have two partners that can reach an equilibrium where they're each contributing to the other's success because that feeds back to their success. An evolutionary arms race is where that equilibrium cannot be achieved, where the fitness of one species has to occur at the expense of fitness of the other species.
6: So the balance of power goes back and forth. And that's never more apparent than when a new virus comes along.
7: For example, the smallpox pandemic.
6: The virus has the upper hand for a while. It might kill off the weakest and most susceptible hosts, leaving only the fittest to survive.
7: What that did was it basically put the population through a sieve.
6: The strongest hosts, or the ones with random helpful genetic mutations, They make it through the sieve and reproduce.
7: So we are all sort of descendants of human beings that survived these epidemics and successfully passed on innate immune genes that basically afforded them and us now protection against something like the smallpox.
6: We inherit that protection in our DNA, and it makes up one of the two big layers of defense that our bodies have against pathogens. It's called the innate immune system, and it's like an automatic alarm that kicks in when we have an infection. Its job is to basically slow the virus down so that our other big defense, the adaptive immune system, has time to ID the pathogen and gin up a response. That second immune system, the adaptive one, is probably more familiar. Vaccines, antibodies, white blood cells, these are all aimed at recognizing a specific pathogen and going after its particular weaknesses. But Malik is focused on the innate system that we're born with, the first responders. They're a more blunt instrument, but if they don't do their job, the specially trained defenses might never get the chance to deploy.
0: You could actually lose the battle in the beginning and the middle, so you never even get to the end game. So you could have a really good adaptive immune system that never actually gets to show you what it's got because your innate immunity was not able to defend you.
6: Both arms of the immune system are crucial. But for medical science, the innate immune system is still kind of an untapped resource.
0: We have not really exploited the first wave of immunity very effectively, partly because we just didn't know how to do that. And now we are actually learning more and more about how to do that. And given all the advances in synthetic biology and our ability to actually almost anticipate, if you will, what the next pathogen might be, we can actually like set up preemptively some countermeasures in place.
6: Specifically, Malik wants to leverage the capabilities of our innate immune system to give us a different way to fight new viruses. The first step in exploiting innate immunity is to really understand how it's worked over the eons. And he can do that because the viruses that we've confronted in our distant past leave fingerprints in our genes.
7: We can see evolutionary echoes of that selection in the genes that we still have in our genomes today.
6: The human genome is the complete genetic recipe for a human being. It's in each one of our cells. And our DNA turns out to be a big-time hoarder. It hangs on to all kinds of artifacts from past evolutionary contests. Malik compares it to a fossil record of our deep evolutionary history.
7: For most of the viruses that we study, we actually don't have the virus itself. That virus has left a fossilized version of itself in our genome where we can interpret what that virus must have looked like when it was at raging in its infectious peak.
6: Over the millennia, bits of virus genes get incorporated permanently into our DNA. After a while, it really adds up.
7: And then once you look with that lens, you recognize that more than 8% of the genome is actually made of these dead viruses.
6: I gotta linger on that for just a second. 8% of the code in our DNA comes from viruses. You're like 1/12 virus. Yuck.
7: Yes, most of these are actually not doing any benefit or harm in the genome. Most of the time, these sort of just sit and decay, accumulating cobwebs, if you will, metaphorically. Occasionally, though, just like any antique that you might have in your attic, some of these have been repurposed for very, very important functions.
6: So we all carry around this vestigial junk in our genomes. And Malik is like one of those antiques roadshow guys who can look at all these mothballed genetic sequences and figure out which ones have value. In decoding these old sequences, Malik is looking to understand how our ancestors overcame viruses in the distant past. The hope is to use that playbook to evolve defenses against future viruses, not in a matter of millennia, but in weeks or days.
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2: 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I'm Kim Malcolm. 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
2: And as we close the show today, some international trade war news involving our neighbors to the north in Canada. Citing an untested legal provision, President Trump signed three orders today, establishing new 50% tariffs on a wide range of Canadian exports. Targets include wine, cement, dairy products, plywood, paper, furniture, and hockey sticks. White House officials say the move is in retaliation for Canadian policies that they claim discriminate against U.S. motor vehicles, dairy, and alcohol. The new rate is set to take effect in about 30 days. At a press conference today on Canada's wildfire response, Ontario Premier Doug Ford said this.
10: Maybe President Trump would offer his closest allies and friends some support rather than sit there and threaten tariffs.
2: Ford has called on Canada to retaliate against the new tariffs. Canada is the United States' second largest trading partner after Mexico. To justify the move, the Trump administration cited the Tariff Act of 1930, established by Congress during the Great Depression. The law allows the president to apply tariffs of up to 50% on imports from countries that discriminate specifically against U.S. products. The Trump administration says members of Congress and Canadian officials were briefed. It's 6 o'clock.
11: The president of the United States was at the Men's World Cup final yesterday in East Rutherford, New Jersey. He did the thing where he tried to photobomb the winning team during their big trophy-hoisting moment again. Based on recent World Cup final viewership numbers, more than a billion people were watching him embarrass himself. The president addressed the nation in primetime late last week, and he'd be lucky if a million people were watching him embarrass himself. NBC and ABC decided not to air it. Ditto over at CNN and MSN Now. Fox took it, and CBS took it too, but they did the whole truth sandwich thing where they blast you with facts before and after to cushion the blow of what comes between. The speech was low energy and kind of confusing.
12: We had transgender for everybody.
11: The president's living in the past and trying to drum up concerns about election security in advance of the midterms. It's not worth spending a ton of time on what he said, but on Today Explained from Vox, we're going to spend a ton of time on why he's saying it.
13: Live from NPR News in Washington, I'm Ryland Barton. The White House says the newest plane to serve as Air Force One will soon go out of service for upgrades. NPR's Joel Rose reports aviation experts question whether 1 month is enough time for significant changes.
14: The White House says the newest Air Force One will be out of service for about a month in the fall while it receives, quote, upgrades and enhancements. The Boeing luxury jet was donated by Qatar last year. It was retrofitted so quickly that some aerospace experts say it is not as secure as other Air Force One jets. Richard Aboulafia with Aerodynamic Advisory says 1 month isn't enough time to change that.
15: The idea that anything meaningful could be accomplished in this limited amount of time is somewhat ridiculous. I mean, this is a multi-year process.
14: Aboulafia and others say they were surprised to see the president fly in this plane to a meeting in Turkey earlier this month. Joel Rose, NPR News, Washington.
13: Secretary of State Marco Rubio says Cuba is the leading sponsor of what he calls radical leftism in the U.S., and he's naming organizations that he says have been working with Cuban intelligence. NPR's Michelle Kellerman reports.
16: Just days after Secretary Rubio hosted a conference on what he describes as a resurgence of left-wing political violence, he's issuing a 70-page report detailing what he sees as Cuba's history of an ideological battle against the United States starting in the 1960s. He says Cuba's, quote, Marxist project not only survived the collapse of the Soviet Union, but thrived. And he calls Havana the ideological capital of the modern radical left. Rubio's parents were born in Cuba but fled to the U.S. before the revolution. Rubio began his political career in Florida and was known for his tough stand against Cuba's communist government. Michelle Kellerman, NPR News, the State Department.
13: A new immigration rule may make it harder for international students to remain in the U.S. to finish their studies. Historically, they could remain as long as they were making progress, but now they'll have up to 4 years to finish or apply for a formal extension, as NPR's Alyssa Nadworny reports.
17: The Department of Homeland Security says the change will strengthen national security through regular vetting and cut down on what it calls, quote, forever students. Universities worry this could impact programs like PhDs, which often take far longer than 4 years. There's also new restrictions on switching programs and changing majors. One of the selling points in the U.S. system is you come to college to explore, to find yourself. You can double major, you can switch majors. That's what makes it so attractive and unique. Critics of the new policy say this is an example of how the goals of immigration are butting up against the goals of American higher ed. Alyssa Nadworny, NPR News.
13: A tropical depression in the Gulf of Mexico has strengthened into Tropical Storm Bertha. It could threaten several states later this week. This is NPR News.
2: This is KUOW News. I'm Kim Malcolm in Seattle. The Seattle area's largest nonprofit hospital system says it will no longer place family medicine residents with three King County health organizations in the next 3 years. KNKX's Mitch Borden has the story.
18: Over the next 3 years, Providence Swedish is phasing out training primary care providers at the Seattle Indian Health Board, International Community Health Services, and the Carolyn Downs Family Medical Center. International Community Health Services has six residents from Providence Swedish who care for around 2,000 patients, many of whom are of Asian or Pacific Islander descent. That's only a small fraction of the number of patients the center cares for every year. But the center's Dr. Jeffrey Gibbs says cutting training slots could have long-term consequences for the region.
19: Fewer primary care residency slots in the Puget Sound area is going to make access to primary care worse.
18: In a statement, Providence Swedish says cuts to its family medicine program is in response to mounting financial pressures. I'm Mitch Borden reporting.
2: An effort to move everyone living outside in Seattle's Pioneer Square neighborhood before the World Cup appears to be paying off. Five nonprofits and the Downtown Seattle Association say they've exceeded their initial goal in May to move 40 people indoors. They say they've now moved 66 people into shelter or housing. As a result, Downtown Seattle Association CEO John Scholes tells the Seattle Times his group now plans to expand their outreach to more unhoused people. The organizers say their approach of getting to know every homeless person in a certain area and then following through on getting the best shelter for their needs has been effective. Scholes says the group plans on lobbying the city for more resources to expand the approach farther downtown. KUOW News.
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23: Today Explained, Sean Ramos-Firm with David Weigel, who's a national political reporter at Semaphore. David, how did you spend your Thursday night?
24: Well, taping another podcast, but also paying some attention to the president's speech, which was very hyped by the White House and by Republicans.
25: And we encourage every American to tune in.
24: That's what you do when you're trying to get TV time for a national address and you don't have it in hand yet. And under-delivered. There can be different arguments about what was in the speech, but let's say it fell short of what Ohio Senator Bernareno said, that it was going to be the most important presidential address since the JFK addressing the Cuban Missile Crisis.
23: I mean, primetime address is a big deal. What was so urgent for the president?
24: The arguments before the speech, asking for this time, it was unclear exactly what was in it. And if you wanted to go on a betting market, there are people speculating that he might have some updates on the Iran war. He might have updates. This Moreno suggesting something important about China. What the actual speech was was a kind of a preamble about how great things are going right now.
21: 2 years ago, our country was dead. Now we are the hottest country anywhere in the world.
24: And then the argument basically that there have been attempts to interfere in our elections, which we know about. Foreign attempts to interfere our elections are a factor we've known about for years. The factor in 2016, factor in 2020, factor in 2024. He was saying in so many words that as president in 2020, when he lost, that he was not briefed fully on how much China was trying to interfere.
21: Documents show that during this period, dozens of significant CIA and NSA reports about China's election targeting were kept out of the presidential briefing.
24: And he once, in sort of a roundabout way, he got there. He wants to use the full power of the government to force states to change their election laws along the lines he wants so that elections cannot be manipulated the way he thinks they're manipulated again. And I say he thinks because there's a popular idea that's rounding a 10-year anniversary now that, oh, well, Trump says a lot of things, but the media takes him literally and people should be just taking him seriously. He very literally thinks that every election he's lost was stolen in some way. And he has moved the Republican Party into a position of agreeing with him, that if he says there is some question about an election, it was stolen, then it was. And we need to backfill a reason to explain that.
23: He didn't spend the whole speech talking about China, but certainly China was a major focus. Like, what did China do? Does he have some new evidence to introduce to the conversation?
24: Yes. And again, there was intelligence analysis, things that were disclassified at the time about how China was trying to interfere with the election in 2020 through one thing he talked about was purchase of voter rolls.
21: Tens of millions of voters' data in 18 states have been bought, stolen, or hacked by China.
24: Well, voter rolls are not locked in a vault. People can purchase voter information. Nonprofits do it all the time. You'd like for foreign power probably not to do that. But this is a Trump tactic that he employs all the time of using names and innuendo to imply that something was done against him, the theft was committed against him. And a question that you saw the media that aired the speech wrestling with or didn't air the speech live was, what do you do if the president is issuing a bunch of innuendo that's not necessarily news and you're airing it? Do you then go and correct it? I've seen people who were defenders of the way the president conducted this by saying, well, the media aired a lot of questions about Russian interference in the 2016 election, and that wasn't all true. So how can they criticize Trump? Well, some of what was declassified after this speech goes back to the facts around the 2016 election, that there were indeed foreign hackers, Russians, obtaining emails from Hillary Clinton and releasing them, and that was interference in the election.
23: So wait, the stuff that he released after this speech actually bolsters claims against his own election fraud claims?
24: Yes. And so we're getting into Wonderland as we talk about this. At the higher level here, nobody disputes that foreign governments are trying to interfere in our elections in 2016, including, you know, buying Facebook ads that were trying to manipulate the election, encouraging people to become non-voters if they were likely to vote for Hillary Clinton, things of that nature. And it does get surreal because the only people who dispute that Russia was trying to interfere in the 2016 campaign are Trump and the people around him. It's clear that it did. Nobody disputes that China was trying to influence the 2020 campaign. Democrats don't dispute that. What they were worried about coming into the speech was whether he would try to foment some desire for senators who are currently in office to be ousted, to be canceled, to be invalidated because of his allegations about 2020. And he didn't do that, really. And you saw the extent to which Republicans want to be on his good side was evident here, because you had Tommy Tuberville, the senator from Alabama, in an interview with Newsmax, suggest,
0: we probably have four or five senators that didn't legally win. They shouldn't be up here.
24: That's not something the president ended up saying. You had Cynthia Lummis, senator from Wyoming, asked if they were illegitimate senators.
1: In your mind, are Senators Ossoff and Warnock duly chosen and sworn?
3: I don't know.
24: When that's, again, not something the president was able to prove. this is where the speech was less important than the actions the government's going to try to continue to take to interfere in state elections, because it's not the federal government is trying to impose some standards on the states. It is states and counties that conduct elections. And this is the second time Donald Trump has been president with some influence over what kind of grants states can get to run elections. That's the way that the administration is trying to shape the midterms.
23: What is he actually doing? Was this speech meant to kick off some new campaign, some new initiative?
24: So the Department of Homeland Security the next day announced, and this is Mark Mullen, the new secretary there, announced that if states want grants to cover their elections expenses, they're going to need to, quote unquote, scrub their voter rolls.
3: Your voter registration list needs to be scrubbed.
24: Meaning audit the rolls and get rid of people who have died, people who have moved. This is a very common problem. I've moved in the last year and I'm still on D.C.'s voter rolls and I need to call to get myself off. I don't intend to commit election fraud in the meantime. But right now, if you went into D.C.'s voter rolls, you'd find that I am on there. And you could probably, if you wanted to wave a piece of paper around and make it look like a conspiracy, it definitely could. That they need to also audit their machines.
3: The machines have to be secured.
24: Now, the administration is also trying to use control of the postal system to manipulate how ballots are sent and received around elections. That's something Democrats have a lot of worry about, because they still, in most states, Democrats benefit from mail voting.
23: In addition to changing rules about mail-in ballots and scrubbing voter rolls, the Trump administration has fired a bunch of people who work in the federal government who litigated January 6th. They're redistricting, of course. They're changing voting restrictions. They're trying to nationalize elections. We've talked about many of these things on the show before. Is all of this not enough for the president?
24: It's not. And Republican voters believe, we've seen this in polling, that when Democrats have won elections recently, it has been stolen. They do not believe that Joe Biden won the 2020 election. They think it is ludicrous to say so.
4: Come on, man.
24: This is the Trump-led official position, is that you have to say 2020 was stolen. Now, the forward-looking Trump position is that in order to prevent this,

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1: Bill passes.
2: Then we will not lose an election for 100 years.
1: And so this bill, the Save America Act, has the support of most Republicans. Most Republicans in the House have voted for it. Some confident that it's not going to get through the Senate. And Senate Republicans have not been interested in blowing up the filibuster to pass it for a combination of reasons. Main ones being, one, some don't believe this is a good law. Two, they have more to lose in the long run, they think. I think they're right. If the filibuster were to go away, any short-term gains for Republicans in one election would be undermined by the next time Democrats come into power. They can just blow past these old Senate rules and do whatever they want.
3: It seems like a lot of members of the president's party wish he'd just focus on the economy, affordability, the things that voters really care about right now, instead of election laws. Why won't he? Is it because he's like minting billions while he's in office and he can't relate to people's affordability concerns?
1: I think he believes this. He's wealthy. He's cloistered. He's surrounded by people who agree with him all the time. I think in Trump's information landscape, it is impossible for him to believe that people showed up in 2020 and said, I don't like this president. I'm going to vote for Joe Biden. Even Kamala Harris winning some states, he thinks was probably false. So I don't think you need to overly psychoanalyze why the president's doing this. He just keeps saying it. The subtext is the text. He thinks that Americans want to elect Republicans and Democrats are doing everything they can to rig the elections.
3: We're going to ask David how the Democrats are responding when Today Explained returns.
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5: The Daily will have more about President Trump's voter fraud claims coming up in just a moment. 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
6: When you move for work, sometimes as much as once a year, what does home really look like? We'll have that story for you next time on Marketplace.
5: Looking at a lot of hot and sunny weather around Seattle this week. Oh, by the way, Marketplace ahead at 6:30. Like I said, hot and sunny weather expected around the Seattle area this week. Expecting a high tomorrow of about 91 degrees, 93 on Wednesday. Clear at 82 right now in Seattle at KUOW.
7: Mr. President, do you have any reaction to Today Explained being named the best news show?
2: Wow. I didn't know that. I just, you're telling me now for the first time.
3: David, Democrats don't have a ton of power right now, but they might if the midterms go their way. What was their response to Donald Trump's speech on Thursday night?
1: Some Democrats welcome that he was doing this.
8: I heard a failed president desperately casting about for excuses to meddle in the upcoming election if he can.
1: You saw John Ossoff, the senator from Georgia, who was on the ballot this year, who Republicans, not even that privately, think is going to be reelected.
8: I also heard a president clearly signaling his intent to attack these elections and to undermine voting rights. And you know it's going to be right here in Georgia, the critical battleground state. Look,
1: it's one of the few states that's been trending towards Democrats, certainly in the South it is. And so it was very telling that John Ossoff thinks it's a good day for him if he gets to talk about how the president thinks his election in 2020 was stolen. It's a big part of his campaign for reelection.
8: He is depraved. He is amoral. And above all, he cares exclusively about himself.
1: And you mentioned the affordability piece of it. This is a discourse in D.C., too. There are a lot of Republican groups that want Democrats

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1: So for those 20 years, like you were like living in prison. And so there were many years after your mother got out when you were still in your writing life in prison. And did you want to be there? Did you feel like there were still things you had to work out, or that you weren't ready yet to leave that part of your life, or to feel like you comprehended that part of your life?
2: 100%. I think that that's true both with the prison, especially my childhood experience of the prison. The book allowed me to stay inside rooms and atmospheres that were still bewildering to me, that I was still kind of working something through about. But I really felt that in terms of my grandparents and their friends. You know, they had been my entire life until my grandmother passed away when I was 16. But by the time I was 19, every single one of their friends who had been very, very present parts of my life, every single one of them had passed away. And so an entire world I had lived inside was gone. And it felt to me like I was, you know, exiled from my own life in many ways. And so certainly working on the book was a way that I stayed in those rooms too. I think, you know, the characters, the grandparents' friends in the book, none of them are exact transcriptions of any of my grandparents' actual friends. But that feeling of being inside rooms while adults talk around you and, you know, fundamentally ignore you, that was the feeling of my childhood. And there was something meaningful to me, painful but meaningful, about being able to stay inside that feeling in those rooms and realms.
1: 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Her new novel is called The Hill. We'll be right back. 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
3: The Moth is at 10 o'clock this evening on KUOW. On this Monday evening, it'll be mostly cloudy around the Seattle area. Tonight, low 62. Tomorrow, mostly sunny, high 90. Warming up on Wednesday, the hottest day of the week. Sunny with a high about 92, and a heat advisory is in effect. Cooling off a bit on Thursday to 88.
1: This is Fresh Air. Let's get back to my interview with Harriet Clark. Her new novel, The Hill, is based on her experiences visiting her mother in prison each weekend for about 37 years. Did you do research for the book? Did you go back and read news reports contemporaneous with the Brinks robbery that your mother participated in?
2: Yeah, for many years, I had assumed that if I wrote a book that I would have to know a lot more than I did, and about lots of things, you know. So I read books about radicals in the 30s, 40s, and 50s to better understand my grandparents, and I read about radicals in the 60s and 70s to better understand my mother and her friends, and I read about prison officers, and I read a lot of books about children of prisoners. And finally, I realized that I did not want to write the book that knew those things, you know, that I wanted to write a book that was about not knowing those things, that had to do with a certain kind of atmosphere of incomprehension that Susanna is inside. And that, I think, is a dominant quality to lots of people's childhoods, you know. And so I decided I didn't want to triumph over my childhood bewilderment. I wanted to see if I could kind of conjure the atmosphere of that bewilderment and see

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1: It's going to be a cloudy night around Seattle tonight, low 62. Tomorrow, pretty warm with a high near 90, a mostly sunny day. It's 8 o'clock, KUOW.
4: Hi, it's Libby Dankman here, and Soundside is coming up next on KUOW. On the show today, we'll run through some of the latest headlines on Front Page, including new moves by the Trump administration related to voting and elections. That is coming up in about 6 minutes. And later, she has fended off challenges from Trump-backed candidates before, but is Democratic Representative Marie Glusenkamp-Perez facing her toughest election yet? Coming up later today, I'll sit down with the Purple District Congresswoman from Southwest Washington for more on how she approaches the job and why she sometimes splits with her party, the Democrats, to vote with Republicans.
5: I think sometimes there's a lack of a contest of ideas on what is productive debate and what is actually in line with Democratic values.
4: That is later this hour on Soundside. News and conversation rooted in the Pacific Northwest, starting up after headlines from KUOW and NPR.
6: Live from NPR News, I'm Giles Snyder. The Trump administration announced new tariffs on Canadian goods today. The move is the latest in the president's attempt to impose new fees on imports after the Supreme Court struck down a large piece of the president's tariff policy earlier this year. NPR's Danielle Kurtzleben reports.
7: The administration says importers will now pay a 50% tariff on an array of Canadian goods. A senior administration official speaking on condition of anonymity described the targeted products as, quote, ranging from wine to hockey sticks to cement. The official also said the new tax is a response to Canadian retaliatory trade actions on American goods like liquor and cars. Those Canadian actions were themselves in response to tariffs imposed on Canadian goods last year. The Supreme Court later found those to be unlawful. The administration is using a law known as Section 338 for this unilateral action. That law has never been used before to impose tariffs. Danielle Kurtzleben, NPR News.
6: Canadian Prime Minister Mark Carney has issued a statement saying his government believes in the benefits of free and fair trade and that the dispute between Canada and the U.S. has raised costs, especially for American families. He pledged to intensify trade talks with the U.S. The White House says the newest plane to serve as Air Force One will soon go out of service for upgrades. But NPR's Joel Rose reports that aviation experts question whether 1 month is enough time for significant changes.
8: The White House says the newest Air Force One will be out of service for about a month in the fall while it receives, quote, upgrades and enhancements. The Boeing luxury jet was donated by Qatar last year. It was retrofitted so quickly that some aerospace experts say it is not as secure as other Air Force One jets. Richard Aboulafia with Aerodynamic Advisory says 1 month isn't enough time to change that.
9: The idea that anything meaningful could be accomplished in this limited amount of time is somewhat ridiculous. I mean, this is a multi-year process.
8: Aboulafia and others say they were surprised to see the president fly in this plane to a meeting in Turkey earlier this month. Joel Rose, NPR News, Washington.
6: As the U.S. and Iran trade attacks, gas prices are rising. The national average for a gallon of regular gas has again topped $4, as NPR's Stephen Pasaha reports.
10: All sorts of travelers are feeling the rising costs. Commercial truck drivers, diesel is now above $5.10 a gallon nationally. Flyers, at the start of July, domestic flights were up about $93 on average from a year earlier, according to the travel site Kayak. And if you're trading in crude oil, a barrel started the week priced above $82, up about $25 since the year's start. Average gas prices peaked around $4.50 in May, but the ceasefire between the U.S. and Iran brought those prices down. Now, with the ceasefire over and fighting intensifying, prices are climbing again. Stephen Bisaha, NPR News.
6: And you're listening to NPR News. Tropical Storm Bertha in the Gulf of Mexico is now officially the second named storm of the Atlantic hurricane season. Current models have it grazing coastal Louisiana and Texas, melt bridges, with member station WWNO reports.
11: Originally, hurricane forecasters had the storm hitting the Florida Panhandle or even petering out in the Gulf, but current models show the system skimming coastal Louisiana. As Louisiana State climatologist Jay Grimes explains, it wouldn't take much movement for the storm to hit Metro New Orleans as well.
12: Wouldn't require a big shift, just something on the order of 30 or 40 miles, could bring higher wind energy and maybe more importantly, a little more rain into Metro New Orleans.
11: Louisiana has already been hit by another named storm this hurricane season, post-tropical storm Arthur, which spawned at least 14 tornadoes across the state and left a wave of damage in coastal parishes in June. For NPR News, I'm Mel Bridges in New Orleans.
6: A federal judge has temporarily halted the $81 billion merger between Paramount and Warner Brothers Discovery. The judge issued her order Monday saying the merger must be halted for at least 2 weeks to give a coalition of states led by California more time to see their case through in court. The states say the merger would irreparably harm competition. The judge has set an August 3rd hearing on whether the merger should be delayed throughout the course of the lawsuit. Major financial markets in Asia are mixed in Tuesday trading. Japan's Nikkei share average up 1.5%. Stocks are losing ground in Hong Kong and Shanghai. This is NPR News.
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4: From listener-powered KUOW in Seattle, welcome to Soundside. I'm Libby Dankman. Coming up on the show today, it's one of the only remaining swing districts in the entire country, the 3rd Congressional District in Southwest Washington. Representative Marie Glusenkamp-Perez, a Democrat, will be here later this hour to explain how she's been able to hold on to that seat in a district that has voted for Trump 3 times. We're talking to candidates from the 3rd District all this week as part of our primary elections coverage. That is coming up later this hour on Soundside, so stay tuned for that. But first, let's turn to Front Page, where I sit down with another journalist to talk about the biggest news developing right now and how it affects the Pacific Northwest. And it is primary election season in Washington state. Politics is in the air, along with wildfire smoke, unfortunately. Joining me today is KUOW's Olympia reporter, Sarah Mises-Tan. Sarah, welcome. Thank you so much for being on Soundside.
14: Hey, it's good to be here. Thanks for having me.
4: Yeah, I've been ramping up my air filter and all my systems for what is supposed to be a pretty hot week in Western Washington, and also potentially seeing some of that smoke coming down from BC. So I hope you have a good system there in Olympia, too.
14: Oof. Yeah. We've got the air filters running and some AC units.
4: So we are prepped here on Soundside and at the Olympia Bureau, and we're going to turn to our top story on Front Page.
15: The states that choose not to participate with the SAVE program and they choose not to participate in securing the elections, we will make sure that we make those states a priority to look at who voted in their states and hold then the election officials accountable.
4: That is Department of Homeland Security Secretary Mark Wayne Mullen speaking to reporters on Friday. There have been a bunch of developments related to voting in recent days. And I think having you on, Sarah, gives us a chance to kind of catch up on what's been happening in the voting space and translate what this could mean for Washington state. So Mark Wayne Mullen is referring to these efforts by the Trump administration to get states to revamp the security of voting machines, turn over detailed voter rolls, and check them against a database used to prevent undocumented immigrants from getting government jobs and benefits, and to prove the urgency of those demands, Mullen presented a claim that his office has found 250,000 non-citizens were registered to vote in a handful of states, Pennsylvania, California, Nevada, and New Jersey. Now, I should say that the secretaries of states from those individual states immediately pushed back. There is reporting that that likely includes a lot of actual citizens that were flagged incorrectly. The Nevada Secretary of State said that the numbers are wildly speculative and the DHS has not shared anything that backs it up. Republican Secretary of State from Pennsylvania said all evidence has shown that non-citizen voting is extremely rare across the country, including in Pennsylvania. But you know, of course, this is coming in the wake of President Trump's primetime address to the nation, where he revived some of his debunked claims about the 2020 presidential election. You know, he talked about the threat of non-citizen voting and influence and interference by foreign governments. I mean, for you, Sarah, what do you take from this Mark Wayne Mullen statement on Friday? Like, is there a chance that Washington Secretary of State might face criminal charges here if they continue to refuse to turn over these detailed voting records?
14: Yeah. You know, I think that mostly from what I've heard from the Washington Secretary of State's office, it seems like it's a lot of hot air and a little bit of trying to mislead voters and maybe intimidate voters a little bit. It does seem like the Secretary of State's office is going to stand strong on this. They have released a statement in response to the Trump administration's claims over non-citizen voting and all of that. They've said Washington State has a proven track record of running secure, accurate, and transparent elections. They say the Trump administration is telling the same lies over and over again, and that does not make them true. So it does seem, I mean, I can't say if the Trump administration is going to proceed with any criminal charges against the Secretary of State's office, but I do think for the time being, Washington State voting and mail-in ballot voting will remain as it is right now. And I think maybe that's like the biggest threat to elections at this point, is that people are just maybe feeling confused at this point about, okay, if I haven't gotten my mail-in ballot yet, will I get my mail-in ballot? Is it okay to send it in before election day? Will it be counted? Things like that. And the answer is yes. For the time being, everything will stay the same.
4: Yeah, and trust in elections is a huge part of this, right? I mean, we've seen this kind of playbook before where there's the seeding of the ground of, well, if there are security issues with this election and there are, you know, potentially non-citizens voting, then either there's going to be some kind of effort ahead of the election to alter how the elections are conducted, or afterwards, there's just going to be a continued campaign of undermining the faith in the validity of that election. And I mean, this takes us back to what happened in 2020 and 2021 and the years afterwards. So I think it's important to keep tabs on this kind of program. I also think it's important to kind of like go parse through some of these different things that the Trump administration has been trying to do. So that's one of them, this idea that you know, they want the voter rolls turned over, they want voting machines revamped, and, you know, if that doesn't happen, then the Secretaries of State could face some kind of repercussions. Another one related to these voting rolls is a court case that's going on, and it has to do with the U.S. Postal Service. Now, the Postmaster General said last month that the agency would not deliver mail-in ballots in states that refuse to turn over information about people who use mail-in ballots, barcodes associated with those ballots. So this was a big, you know, hubbub, and, you know, members of Congress and others were like, what do you mean you're not going to deliver ballots? This was challenged in court and initially blocked. But then on Friday, Sarah, there was a D.C. Circuit, a Court of Appeals ruling that basically granted the Postal Service's right to move forward with this order, to finalize it, while the court case is going on, while the challenge is continuing. So now USPS is going to be able to finalize its rules. But the case, you know, that doesn't mean that the case is not going to be successful ultimately in challenging it. We have to wait and see. But I mean, when we're talking about an all mail-in state like Washington,
16: this could potentially have a huge impact, right?
14: Totally. Yeah. Yeah, I know. I mean, I think that this could mean, I think it's hard to say, like, how far this could go. Like, does this mean that voters are going to have to get some sort of pre-approval if you want to participate in mail-in ballot voting and the default is just going to be in-person voting? I do know that from the SAVE Act, they say that if you do submit a mail-in ballot, if this were to pass, you would have to, with your ballot, also submit some sort of photocopied proof of ID or something like that. So certainly it seems like they're looking to raise the bar for mail-in ballot voting. And yeah, I think it's really kind of up in the air. And if this does go through in terms of how mail-in ballot voting would shift, which is, yeah, for Washington, a huge shift, just because that's how the majority of the state votes.
16: This is also a different case from the U.S. Department of Justice lawsuit against Washington, where DOJ is trying to access the state's voters list.
14: Yes.
16: And, you know, the last four digits of social security numbers, personal information, things like that. There have been a bunch of other suits in other states that have been tossed, but this Washington case is still going on. There's a hearing for it in August. You mentioned the SAVE Act. So this is this big piece of legislation that the president has really been focused on. But the Congress, which is controlled by Republicans, has really not had an appetite for it. They even, you know, refused to go back and pass the SAVE Act in order to get the president's signature on a big piece of housing legislation that just became law last week. And it would require what, Sarah? I'm forgetting now with the SAVE Act. It's like ID, proof of citizenship to register, right? Anything else? Yes. What else is involved there?
14: Oh, man. Yes, there are a couple things here. Documentary proof of citizenship is going to be required when you're registering to vote in federal elections. Voters would need to show photo ID when actually voting in person. So in vote by mail states like Washington, you're going to have to include that copy of your photo ID when you return your ballot. And states would be required to submit a complete voter roll to the Department of Homeland Security. DHS would use these voter rolls to attempt to verify voter citizenship. And I think that's partially where states like Washington have gotten caught up, just because they don't want to do that. A lot of concerns over voter privacy with this sort of thing.
16: Again, we hear from voting experts all the time. There are multiple layers of verification for these ballots. Most ballots end up as paper. They're auditable. There are just so few cases of non-citizens voting that have been verified. And the focus on this, it's even kind of

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1: Photo of her in like a puffy jacket and just kind of being like, I don't think this is happening. And that's like just an interesting kind of an interesting note on all of this, I think. To
2: she has said to, she's not going to be getting on board with the SAVE Act. Yeah, for sure. Yeah. All right. Well, on the subject of politics in Washington State, we're going to move on to our second story on Front Page.
3: The Legislative Committee is not loyal to the Democrats. They're not loyal to the Republicans. They're looking for who is going to speak to the issues that they are feeling. And I think this year we have a great opportunity as Democrats to really dive into that.
2: All right. This story takes us to the Yakima area and the Latino community and its voting power in the Yakima area. And the 14th Legislative District House races that are going on this election cycle, and some hopes that Democrats at least have for picking up some gains in that part of the state. Sarah Mises-Tan, you reported on these races and the history of this district and some redistricting that's been going on there. So I wanted to kind of get your take on the recent reporting that you've been doing. I mean, first off, could you maybe just explain to us what is the 14th district? You know, where are we talking about, and what happened there in terms of redistricting?
1: Yeah. You know, I think the 14th legislative district has kind of been like a really fascinating place for me. I believe it is the most Latino district in the state. And it's out in central Washington. It's kind of the agricultural hub of the state. Most of the Latinos who live there are folks who have immigrated to the United States from Mexico to joined the agricultural industry there. I just think it's an interesting place in Washington. It doesn't feel like the Puget Sound region at all, both in landscape and just general vibe.
2: Demographics everything.
1: Exactly.
2: Like that.
1: Everything feels very, very different. It does feel like you're in kind of a different state. So I was just excited to be able to kind of dig in there. And I do think there's been just some really interesting recent history around how the state is dealing with that very large Latino population when it comes to voting and their voting power. For a very long time, that district was, advocates will say, that district was divided up. It divided the Latino community's vote into the 14th legislative district and the 15th legislative district. I don't want to get people confused with too many numbers, but essentially that vote they felt was being diluted. They actually brought forward a whole lot of research around this and eventually got the state's redistricting council to redraw the lines so that the Latino community was unified just in the 14th legislative district. Caused a lot
2: of
1: drama.
2: There was a court case over that. Like, they had to go to court for that. Yeah.
1: Yes. Yeah. There was a court case. Just a lot of drama. And honestly, it's still ongoing. Like, Republicans feel that the district had been gerrymandered to favor Democrats by doing this. And Republicans have been continuously talking about redrawing those lines, redrawing them back. And there was a whole case over the summer that maybe has gone to the United States Supreme Court. We'll see if they end up taking it up. But there is just a lot there in terms of the legality of the lines drawn. So it's just, I think it depends who you talk to, but it is a fascinating place. And then, of course, as we heard Stephen Paolini tell me, you know, the Latino community there is not a solid Democratic vote there. They are very diverse and they're not a monolith. Like, they do vote Republican, and it is and historically has been a solid Republican voting district.
2: Yeah, tell me more about that. So right now, the 14th district includes two members of the state house that are both Republican. But Democrats are looking at this and saying, OK, after redistricting, after everything that's been going on with the Trump administration and immigration enforcement, et cetera, they think there might be a chance at a flip here or at a couple of flips. I mean,

0: mean, what are they expecting and what are they doing?
1: Yeah, I think they are definitely eyeing it closely, and you can feel that energy in the political organizing that's happening on the ground. But yeah, there are two incumbent Republicans running for two open house seats. But there are also two Democratic challengers there, one of whom ran 2 years ago and actually ran a pretty close race. Like right after the redistricting effort in 2024, there was a very close Senate race, the closest in 30 years that happened against a Republican incumbent. Wow. A young Democratic candidate lost that by just 1,000 votes. And then one of the House seats lost by about 3,000 votes. And so, you know, when I've talked to the state Democratic Party about why they're watching the 14th, they said their research shows that, honestly, it isn't a Republican-minded district in their opinion. Like, they don't feel like people there are buying into Republican causes. They think it's mostly just an issue of voter turnout and the fact that voter turnout tends to be so low with this population. Mm. So
0: that might be optimistic thinking, though. I mean, that's the Democrats. What are the Republicans saying?
1: Totally. Yes. And the Republicans say absolutely no chance. It's been a solid red district for decades. There's also a congressional district race that's happening where they're expected to solidly go for the Republican candidate. And the state Republican Party says, if anything, voters are just going to ride that red wave, basically, that Republican wave through the ballot and just vote Republican. So we shall see.
0: And what's the bigger significance here? I mean, it's like a couple of House races in the middle of the state, and it, you know, matters a lot to people who were working on the redistricting fight there and the Democrats who want to see them flip. But what does it matter for overall, like, balance of power potentially in Olympia?
1: Totally. Yeah. You know, I think state Democrats are looking for that supermajority. And I don't think that they believe they're going to get it in this election cycle. But I have absolutely heard folks talking about the possibility of getting that supermajority in 2028. They have to pick up a handful of seats in both the House and the Senate in order to get the supermajority. And so these Yakima seats would be some numbers in terms of that count toward the supermajority, which could be really powerful.
0: But this cycle, it's a long shot for Democrats to get that. It would mean that they could more easily amend the state constitution, for example, if they were able to get that supermajority. It would be a big step towards, I mean, even more power for Democrats in Olympia. But again, a little bit of a long shot this time around. Anything else you want to add on that race?
1: No, you know, I think it'll be interesting to see, like, does voter turnout end up turning out for this? Are folks just going to vote Republican through their ballot? Will Trump's policies have an impact on the way Latinos vote there? And will that really make an impact? I think it'll be interesting to watch.
0: All right. Third story on Front Page is coming your way.
2: People are looking for some fun and some irreverence, and he's just adorable.
0: That is tattoo artist Laura Exley speaking with King 5 about all the Jimothy tattoos she has inked in the last week. That's right, a Ballard-based raccoon with what is probably a case of short spine syndrome, although I don't think there has been a veterinary analysis of that. The little guy has really captured the internet's heart and has apparently ended up on people's skin permanently already. Jimothy has become this huge megastar online. Artists are drawing portraits of Jimothy. He's getting breathless coverage in the New York Post. There's a city council member who's planning a proclamation in his name. So apparently you've seen Jimothy, right, Sarah? Like, this is not new to you.
1: Oh, my gosh. Yes. I am just excited to be here to be able to speak about him.
0: Yeah.
1: I'm honored.
0: Truly, it is Jimothy's world and we are just posting about it. So Kiana Hall is a Seattle area resident who was near the Ballard Goodwill when she filmed Jimothy. And she actually gave him the name Jimothy in a video that was posted to Instagram recently. And then it just went completely insane, like internationally viral. I mean, my question is, like, why do you think Jimothy has become such an obsession online, Sarah?
1: Oh my gosh. Well, I can definitely say from my perspective, like, I feel like I first encountered Jimothy via I think Instagram, maybe just like kind of looking through. And I thought the video was maybe AI initially. And then I was like, well, maybe it's a monkey. I'm not sure.
0: Oh, poor
1: somebody's
0: Jimothy.
1: Monkey. And yeah, I just didn't think it would go anywhere. But honestly, like, I guess it's kind of, it's just such an odd video in some ways. I guess I understand why she would have taken a video of it. And, you know, I think there is something healing about watching this raccoon really thrive. Like, I've been really touched to see the videos of him as a baby that have resurfaced where he looks so cute and it looks like, it sounds like his siblings are helping him.
0: Yeah, but do we know he's thriving? I mean, yeah, we don't know true. That he's thriving.
1: I know.
0: Like,
1: we're putting
0: he
1: a
0: might
1: lot
0: be
1: of
0: struggling.
1: On it. Yeah, we're putting
0: the
1: a
0: thing,
1: lot of.
0: Yeah, we're projecting a lot. There's a lot of anthropomorphizing of Jimothy. And I think it's because there's, you know, we all have like holes in our hearts that need filling. The thing that I am so terrified of is that this fame is going to lead to doom for Jimothy. Like, people are going to do something crazy, like try to trap him or put out, you know, food that's bad for him or something like that. Like, I just have this sense of, is there something wrong with me, Sarah, that I can't just enjoy this? Like, I see this guy and I'm like, oh no, there, like, a sense of impending doom is overtaking me about what could happen to Jimothy because of all this fame.
1: I know. I feel like I'm worried that, like, something is going to come out that, like, actually it's very difficult for Jimothy to live, like, a fulfilled life or something like that because of his spine disorder. Yeah, I don't know what the life expectancy is of a raccoon with a spinal disorder like this. Like, maybe
0: that would
1: actually
0: be such an NPR story, though, if we did that. If we were like, let's talk to him.
1: We're
0: going to
1: bring
0: Jimothy.
1: In a biologist to talk about this. Who can tell us what exactly Jimothy really is going through. Yeah,
0: yeah, just the most downer possible. Well, brought to you by NPR. Just a couple notes before we go. Jimothy won the salmon race at the Mariners game on Sunday. He beat out Humpy, who, in my opinion, got way too arrogant after his win last year and needs to be taken down a peg. So good job, Jimothy. The Mariners did go on to win after that. A mural by Henry sold for over $6,500. The proceeds going to the Ballard Food Bank. There's the proclamation coming from Alexis Mercedes Rink on the city council. And at the Jimmy Eat World concert at WAMU Theater on Saturday, fans brought signs and wore shirts proclaiming that, in fact, Jimothy Eat World, Sarah. So,
1: oh, my gosh. And I got to say, just fantastic name. I do feel like part of all of this is that he has a really great name.
0: Oh, yeah. It's all Kiana Hall. Okay. Jimothy Eat World will take us out. Thank you, Sarah Mises-Tan. This has been a blast.
1: Thanks so much for having me.
0: That's it for Soundside's Front Page today. You're listening to Soundside right here on KUOW. It just

0: 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It's 8:29, and we'll get back to Soundside in just a minute. 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
2: Hi, I'm Chris Howden. It's official. Andy Burnham is the new Prime Minister of the United Kingdom, and constituent Sarah Taylor could not be happier with the new man on Downing Street. In 2007, her ex-husband abducted her 4-year-old daughter, and Andy Burnham followed through on his promise to fly to Libya to help bring her back home. Her story is coming up on the Monday edition of As It Happens.
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3: You're listening to Soundside. I'm Libby Denkman. Washington's August 4th primary election is coming up here on Soundside. We're diving into this year's most competitive races. And today, we're heading to the 3rd Congressional District in Southwest Washington, which includes Lewis, Skamania, Clark, and Cowlitz counties. It's a purple district where voters have backed Donald Trump in recent presidential elections, but it's also where a Democrat has repeatedly defeated a Trump-backed opponent. Today, we're going to speak with that Democratic incumbent who has held this seat for the past 2 terms. She has positioned herself as a champion of the working class and someone who's willing to work across the aisle. Marie Glusenkamp-Perez is a U.S. representative who's running for re-election in Washington's 3rd Congressional District. Congresswoman, thank you so much for being back on the show. Good to see you.
4: Good to see you, Libby.
3: So what do you see as the most urgent issues facing Washington's 3rd Congressional District right now? And how has your work this term reflected that?
4: Well, there's a lot. I think you hear a lot about cost of living. I think it's bigger than just cheap stuff. Like, for instance, on housing, you know, we want to have security. It's like one of the biggest pieces of a budget for a household. And so I was really excited yesterday, my legislation, the Build Now Act, was included in the Road to Housing, which is just a way to incentivize local governments to increase the housing supply. But it also includes like the workforce. It's like being able to build a house, having a capital access, being able to have jobs. You know, the joke now is like you either have 3 jobs or 3 houses. And I wish that was a joke and not a reality. But growing the agency, the self-determination of people, you know, making sure that we have real food, real jobs, real time with each other. I think these are all the things that, you know, a democracy is predicated on, where we get to know our neighbors. There's a ton going on in tax policy. I'm leading a bill to end the carried interest tax loophole, which is also part of the housing picture, right? Because if private equity sees housing as a way to have sort of very low taxed passive income, as opposed to a resource for families to decide that they have agency and staying power in a neighborhood and a community, we're at a huge disadvantage. But it's also about the unfairness of how labor, you know, just clocking in, is taxed so much higher than passive income streams. And so that's my carried interest tax loophole. I'm leading a bill, fair prices for local businesses, with Senator Murphy, just enforcing laws from the 1970s, the Robertson-Patman, saying that big suppliers can't charge my independent grocery store, my small business, higher prices than they charge the big box stores. And so trying to rebalance the playing field and make sure that we have a real ability to say how we're going to spend our money and how we're going to make a living, that we don't have to just submit to these like large players who are telling us that, you know, you're not going to own anything ever and you're going to be happy about it and you have no other choice, that we have real agency and confidence in our skill and ability to compete as ordinary people, not as big players with, you know, millions of dollars in our bank accounts.
3: You have a track record of breaking with the Democratic Party on some key votes, and that is something that your opponent to your left, who has launched a progressive alternative in this race, Brent Henrich, has criticized. He's criticized several votes, including your vote last April 2025 for the SAVE Act, which would have required proof of citizenship to register to vote. That was a precursor to the SAVE America Act, which has expanded and added more restrictions. He also pointed to your vote in favor of Department of Homeland Security funding on a couple of occasions. And we're going to talk more specifically about the DHS funding thing in just a minute. But just generally, I mean, do you feel a responsibility when Democrats come out with a priority or a vote recommendation to vote with your party? I mean, how do you approach each vote?
4: Yeah, so I'm really proud to be from a very independent district. This is the only district in America where a Democrat is running for re-election in a seat that Donald Trump won in the last three elections. There are only 15 toss-up seats left in the entire country. Only four Democrats currently hold one of those seats. So there's 435 House seats. There's only 15 toss-ups. My loyalty is to my district, and which is what my district expects of me. But I think that because of the way that seats have been gerrymandered and some of the, you know, primary incentives, I think sometimes there's a lack of a contest of ideas on what is productive debate and what is actually in line with Democratic values and how we present those and how we fight for those. So, my loyalty is always to my district. This is a very independent district. And, you know, I'm fortunate that I just am inherently a very independent person and in line, I think, with the values of my community on this. And absolutely happy to talk about the specifics. It gets a little wonky quick, but I'm very happy to talk about the specifics.
3: Let's dive into it. So you've talked about your vote on the DHS funding measure from, I believe it was April of this year. There was a couple votes on a really similar funding measure. And you had argued that this would actually result in more guardrails for the agency if the Democrats had played ball there. But this was a time when Democrats were saying, we are holding the line on this shutdown. We're trying to make a point that funding for ICE is wrong. Any vote to fund ICE is wrong. And I mean, people have been killed in the streets. And so that's a really powerful message for a lot of Democratic voters. How do you respond to that line of thinking that, like, basically it was just, it was up to you to hold the line with Democrats?
4: So one of the key provisions that was negotiated in the funding that I voted in favor of was body cameras for ICE agents. In both of the recent killings, there were no body cameras worn by agents. It's my understanding currently. So this is where, you know, I come from an immigrant community. My dad is from Mexico. I grew up in a Spanish language church. And saying, like, what is actually the point here, you know? And the key piece here is to remember that ICE was pre-funded for like 6 years. They had billions of dollars of funding. And that is why during the so-called shutdown, there was no shutdown. ICE continued their action and their enforcement without these guardrails, and they still don't have them. And I think that's an indictment on the strategy that was pursued around DHS reform. And so the question is, do you want to have like this, you know, media purity where you're able to go and say, no, we're holding the line, we're fighting, or do you want to actually make things better? And my job, I believe, is to really push on making things better and get the real reforms that are necessary in a functioning democracy where law and order is followed and upheld and respected it for everyone, for law enforcement and for civilians.
3: You are going up against a Trump-backed candidate once again in this race in the 3rd Congressional District. Last two cycles, it was Joe Kent, who the president endorsed, later invited to serve on his cabinet. But Kent was kind of seen as pretty far right and an extreme for the district. This time, it is John Braun, a longtime Republican state senator here in Washington. He's a bit of a more known quantity because he's been, you know, the Senate minority leader since 2020. He's also got the endorsement from Trump. Do you think that this is a tougher battle come November when it's you and Braun and he's maybe able to get more of the moderate vote in the 3rd District?
4: Every election is going to be a tough election in this seat. I mean, this seat is drawn to be a red seat, and it is very rare to be able to hold a seat like this. And part of the downstream thing is that when there are only 15 toss-up seats left in 435, there is so much dark money that comes in. Some of the reforms I voted for on healthcare access and transparency for pharmaceuticals, that invited millions of dollars in negative ads against me. And so there's always going to be, I think they've reserved $6 million in negative ads against me already. It's honestly an unheard of at this state in the cycle and the times that they made the investment. So it's always going to be tight. But look, with regards to my likely opponent, Republican John Braun, I think he's going to have a hard time saying that, look, he's Trump's guy, and that he's also going to be effective in reform and a check and bringing balance to this government.
3: I'm curious what you think about this recent slate of wins for Democratic socialists in some parts of the country, especially New York, but, you know, the Seattle area as well in recent years. I mean, this feels like a time when people are really angry at the party, at the Democratic establishment. They are increasingly impatient with compromise. They want to see fighters. They don't like what they've seen from the party. Is it going to be more difficult for you as somebody who's really carved out this more centrist path? I mean, you've called yourself an old school Democrat. There's very few of you left. Like, do you look at that and say, gosh, maybe the party is leaving me behind completely?
4: So I think it's important to make the point here that there's a difference between centrism and between moderation. I think the positions that I take are strong majority opinions on both sides of the aisle. I am 100% on board with frustration at the way politics has evolved or devolved. It's messed up. The more I'm here, the more I see how messed up it is. So I absolutely understand and share the frustration and anger. I think we've also seen this story before with the move to like further back into your like ideological corner. You know, the Tea Party, I think, might in some ways be a bit of a corollary to the sort of hardening ideological positions. And I think that we're not going to find the answer in a hardening of an ideological position. It has to be about loyalty to actual people as opposed to partisanship, because the partisan politics are pretty broke. And so it's not about, sort of subscribing to an entrenchment of established power systems. I think it's about saying, like, the real power ought to reside with ordinary people who feel like they're always on the short end of the stick here. And, you know, I think that is and very much in line with the work that I'm doing, whether it's right to repair work, which is fundamentally antitrust work, whether it's housing access, whether it's the carried interest tax loophole work, protecting vote by mail. Those are all things that are majority opinions of ordinary people and not partisan ideology.
3: Before we go, I want to bring up one more swing that your likely opponent in November, opponent in the primary, but again, likely in November as well, Senator Braun has said about you. He has claimed that you are, quote, genuine and good at press releases, but that you haven't, quote, really done much to improve the lives of residents in Southwest Washington. I think one of the things, you know, that he might be referring to, there was some criticism of the banana bill, for example, which was focused on cutting regulations for child care providers who could serve, therefore, without the regulation, more fresh produce. This is included in the farm bill that's stalled in the Senate right now. Right now, child care centers in Washington have to have multiple sinks for food preparation. And so, you know, he's basically arguing that there are things like that that you've been focused on that are maybe good talking points, but they're not actually doing that much for the most people in the third district. How do you respond to that criticism?
4: Did John Braun ever have anybody in any of his children in daycare? I mean, it's crazy. I spend like $1,300 a month on daycare. And I think, you know, my daycare does a great job of trying to really pay people. But again, it's like, why is it so expensive? Why is childcare so freaking expensive? And the people who are actually changing diapers make so little money. How do we put them on a level playing field where the money is actually going to people who are doing the work and not the regulatory industrial complex? You know, I think if you're in big business, like my opponent, my likely opponent is, like, you benefit strongly from these regulatory moats, and you don't see it as serious policy. If you are someone like me who's starting a small business or who's paying a small business and really trying to make sure my money goes to small businesses in my community, you have a serious bone to pick, to put it lightly, with the way that we are being shunted into, you know, bad options on where our money goes, and not taking seriously the way that regulation and policy tends to overlook implementation and people. And so that's, I mean, it might feel small to him, but I would say for most of the families I know, especially with young kids, the kinds of reforms that make sure that we have a lot of options for childcare, that regular people are able to run a daycare, and that, you know, that the money that we're spending, our hard-earned money, is going to people doing the work, that all matters. That is real economic reform to me. It's not small potatoes. And I think it's funny he thinks it is.
3: I should be clear that Senator Braun was speaking more generally about being good at press releases, but not doing much to improve the lives of residents. The specific example of the banana bill was one that I brought up, so I don't want to totally connect that with Senator Braun. But Marie Glusenkamp-Perez is a U.S. representative who's running for re-election in Washington's 3rd Congressional District. It's a district in southwest Washington that includes Lewis, Clark, Cowlitz, and Skamania counties. Congresswoman, thanks for being back on the show. Really good to talk with you. Catch up again.
4: Thanks so much, Libby. Take care.
3: And stay tuned this week for more interviews with candidates for Washington's 3rd Congressional District. Reminder for residents all over the state, not just Southwest Washington, the primary is August 4th. You should have gotten your ballots in the mail by now. 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
6: The middle powers. These are nations like India, Canada, and parts of Europe that used to rely on American superpower. Well, the U.S. has frayed those alliances, so Canada's Prime Minister Mark Carney says it's time for a global restructuring.
7: We are in the midst of a rupture, not a transition. 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
3: You're listening to Soundside. I'm Libby Denkman. While many families can access free lunches during the school year, experts say summer creates a hunger gap. KUOW's Noelle Gasca has more on a King County program that aims to keep kids fed for free.
8: As the afternoon sun beats down, about a dozen kids run through the splash pad and climb the playset at the Highland Park Playground in West Seattle. Just a few feet away, there's a blue pop-up tent and a sign encouraging parkgoers to pick up a free summer lunch. 6-year-old Alden Crowley says she comes to the park every day to get one.
9: I don't have that many good snacks at home, actually, and this is basically the only place that has good snacks. It's kind of like a cafeteria, but it's free, and also it's not at school.
8: Alden is able to get her tasty snacks through the Free Summer Meals Program. It's a local offshoot of a federal food program dating back to 1968. Any kids between the ages of 1 to 18 in King County can go to a meal site and grab a lunch or snack. There's no registration, ID, or application required. Lunch today is a sandwich, cut-up apple, carrots, and a cheese stick, which Alden has already devoured. Alden cracks open the food container.
9: It's only bread? It's peanut butter and jelly that I have to make the peanut butter. So why do they do this to me?
8: Alden's nanny, Amanda Santos, likes the lunches, even if there is some assembly required.
10: I think the best part is that we can spend the whole day at the park without, like, thinking about what the kids are going to have, because they have healthy meals here, so that's really good.
8: That ease is intentional, says Sarah Seelmeyer, the director of Ending Hunger at United Way King County. She says President Trump's cuts to food benefit programs like SNAP have made it harder for families to pay for food.
11: So we've seen in our state that thousands of fewer children right now are accessing SNAP benefits. And that means that families have less grocery money on a monthly basis. And so families are turning to other resources like the Summer Meals program to help make ends meet.
8: Last year, the free summer lunch program served about 240,000 meals across King County. Seelmeyer says more immigrant and mixed status families are asking for help accessing these free summer lunches. That may be in part because Trump's One Big Beautiful Bill restricted food rules for refugees and asylum seekers. Not every site is seeing a lineup of kids, though.
12: It's been pretty slow for us at this site since the program kicked off. I think the biggest day we've had was like 6 or 7 meals handed out.
8: That's Dana Tade, the recreation leader at the Garfield Community Center, which is another free summer meal site. Tade has 27 lunches ready to give out on a Friday afternoon, but he hasn't handed a single one out so far. He's not sure why it's been so slow. But there is a federal rule for the summer meal program that requires all lunches to be eaten on site. And that kept Tade from giving out a meal earlier that day.
12: The young man came for a lunch, gave it back. Because he was in a rush going wherever he was going. He could have had an appointment or a practice. For me to have to take the food back and him to leave, that just sucks. It doesn't feel good.
8: The meals only last for 3 days. By Monday, they'll be expired, says Tade. He won't let them go to waste. Whatever isn't eaten at the end of the day will be packed up and taken to a tiny house village nearby. Noelle Gasca, KUOW News.
3: You're listening to Soundside. I'm Libby Dankman. And pretty soon, I won't be the only voice you hear doing interviews and talking about the news here on Soundside. I am so beyond excited to announce this finally. It's been in the works for some time. We are getting a new co-host for Soundside here on KUOW. And he's a voice that you might be familiar with if you're a regular listener to the station. And definitely a byline you know if you read local news here in the Seattle area. It's David Croman. Welcome. Welcome to the show. I'm so excited.
13: Hello. Thank you so much for having me. I'm so excited.
3: So first off, I want to know, why did you want to do this? You're moving from the newspaper to the radio world. Why did you want to join Soundside, David?
13: Yeah, my ethos on the news is always, you know, how can we help tired people understand what's happening in the world? Because we're all very busy. We all have a lot going on. And, you know, I think Soundside and KUOW represent kind of an anchor for people. There's a lot going on, particularly on the local level. If they need to feel grounded, Soundside is there for them every single day. And that mission is always is very appealing to me. And, you know, I think the task of kind of earning their trust as a voice that can bring complexity and nuance and joining you in that mission, as someone who already has, I think, earned that trust, is really exciting. And I think my hope is that I can be a grounding force for people and run toward complexity and nuance rather than away from it. And I'm really excited to get going.
3: Why did you become a journalist? I guess maybe rather than going through your whole biography more, I want to know, why do you stick with journalism? Why is it important to you?
13: I think to that reason that I alluded to, which is I'm somebody who always felt that the world is more complicated than perhaps some of our incentive structures push people to be, particularly nowadays. It's very easy to think in binary, and that is never the way that my brain has worked. And what journalism, I think, has allowed me to do and has always been appealing is the job is to understand all of the complexities and then bring that to people in a way that is understandable, is lacks jargon, and I think allows people to internalize some of that complexity and nuance. And, you know, I just didn't see a lot of other careers that allowed for that exercise and honesty. And that's why I've always been really drawn to it. And I, you know, again, I think something that this hosting job can allow me to continue to do alongside you.
3: Personally, you know, all the things you just said really resonate with me, but also I love being able to just call people up and they answer your questions. And it's like not yes. weird, which is just the dream.
13: Yeah, they have to pick up the phone when you call.
3: It's wild. So I want to talk just a little bit briefly about why I have been really hoping to get a co-host on Soundside for a long time. This is something that I believe in because I come from a background in talk radio. You know, I started in commercial radio where it's much more typical to have two people in conversation about the news. And I then shifted into public radio where we had, in my opinion, a really high editorial standard, a really high level of production, and the amount of resources that went into stories was just way higher than what you get in commercial radio where there's been a ton of cuts over the years. But at the same time, I think you lose some of that personal connection when you have that conversational style. And I think people right now are really craving authenticity. They're craving to kind of know us a little better as journalists and where we're coming from. And so my dream here is that we can combine like the rigor of public radio editorial standards with the authenticity of talk radio. And this is what I've been really working towards. And like you coming on the show is just sort of the culmination of that. So I am really excited. I'm hoping that listeners join us in this new experiment in especially public radio programming. I don't know. What do you hope for the future, David? What are you looking forward to?
13: I think having two people, you have the opportunity to sort of explore ideas in a way that creates tension, allows for disagreement, allows for some debate. And in so doing, you kind of, I think, get a fuller picture of the topic. And while doing so, create connection with listeners. Because, you know, the thing that has always drawn me particularly to public radio is that connection to the people on the other end. And I think allowing two people on the air to show their personalities and kind of explore that the way they think through issues, I think both will be illuminating just on the news side and then also foster that connection between the hosts and the listeners.
3: Yeah, it's all about the gray areas, right? And
13: exactly.
3: You can really dive into that in a way that you can't when you're just sort of monologuing as, you know, a single host. And then I also think it's going to open up all these ways that we can dive deeper as journalists and do more original reporting and things like that. There's just so many reasons I'm excited about this change. David Croman is going to be arriving in September as our new co-host here on Soundside. And we're going to be taking some time off in August for kind of retooling, revamping of the show. You're going to be hearing some best ofs in August if you're a regular listener. And beyond that, David, welcome. Thank you so much for kind of taking this leap with us. And I'm very, very excited to be able to officially welcome you to the airwaves when you start up.
13: No, and I'm honored to get the opportunity, and to you and the team for having me on. And I hope to earn all the listeners' trust out there that we can be a trusted source for news going forward.
3: David Croman, brand new host of Soundside. You'll be hearing more from him coming up in September. I'm Libby Denkman. I'm not going anywhere. I'm still your host here on Soundside, and you're listening to Soundside on KUOW. And by the way, you're also listening on KUOW-FM Seattle, KUOW Tumwater, and KQOW Bellingham. 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
0: 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Stay with us. As It Happens is coming up next in just a minute. 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
0: Seattle area weather tonight, mostly cloudy, low 62. Tomorrow, warming up to about 90 degrees with sunny skies. And Wednesday, sunny and even warmer, high 92. It's 9 o'clock.
3: Hello, I'm Neil Kirksall.
2: And I'm Chris Howden. Coming up on As It Happens.
3: Primetime, Andy Burnham is sworn in as the 7th British Prime Minister in just over a decade. Our guest was there to embrace him on his way in to number 10 Downing. She'll tell us why her family's experience with him has her believing he might be able to deliver more than his predecessors.
2: And it kept him on his toes. After 39 days and 104 matches, the 2026 FIFA World Cup has officially come to an end. A veteran soccer journalist takes us through the dramatic highs and lows of the tournament.
3: Those stories and more coming up for you on the Monday edition of As It Happens.

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1: I know that Premier Doug Ford and a couple of his ministers were here on the weekend, I believe on Saturday, but they did not reach out to any of the First Nations leadership that I know of. But I did reach out to Minister Dunlop last Wednesday while I was in Ottawa, just to try to get a sense from them in terms of what is the plan, what is Ontario's capacity to be able to accommodate the evacuees, and wanting to know how many beds do they have and how many host sites have they identified and what supports are there in these host sites. But I didn't really get a clear answer.
2: You're talking about Ontario's Minister of Emergency Preparedness and Response there. You're saying you couldn't get a clear answer to those direct questions. Why not?
1: Well, they said that the numbers keep changing day to day, which I get. Like, I know that situations or, you know, conditions change from day to day, but you should have at least have a baseline of what you have. And that would have been very useful to know what they have so far in terms of number of beds or host sites and what supports are in place for those potential host sites.
2: There have been issues and concerns about lack of supports or resources for First Nations in the face of wildfire threats in other wildfire seasons. But how does this response this time compare to even those other examples where there were issues?
1: The thing that's unacceptable is just Ontario and Canada reacting to these fires. Like, we knew that this was going to happen, that we need to be more prepared.
2: In the latest news conference from provincial officials, Premier Doug Ford is saying that there is coordination with the federal government now. They're sparing no expense. He's used that kind of phrase before, that they're doing everything they can to keep people safe. I hear what you're saying, that it was late. Is the response now, is what you're getting now, helpful at all?
1: That's been our request as well, is that there needs to be a better coordination of communications, of sharing information. And, you know, that's the same request I made to both Ontario and some senior officials I met in Ottawa last week while I was there. But we're not seeing it. Premier Doug Ford was here on Saturday along with some ministers. You know, that would have been a good opportunity for him to reach out to First Nations leadership and to have that dialogue directly with him. But it didn't happen. You know, he chose to exclude First Nations leaders from his visit on Saturday.
2: At today's news conference, the Natural Resources Minister of Ontario, Mike Harris, you know, spoke about having year-round coordination with First Nations and that they take emergency management seriously and that they encourage communities in the north to have emergency management plans in place and then work with the ministry and that there might need to be plans for communities to self-evacuate, as he put it. Again, I'm paraphrasing from his news conference earlier, but what would you say to what the Natural Resources Minister is saying there, that there's this constant communication?
1: What I can say about that is that we've known for a long time that the current emergency management system does not work for our communities. We had a similar severe fire emergency situation back in 2021. And we had created a plan and a proposal for First Nations to have more ownership of emergency management in our territory. And I hand-delivered that package to Premier Doug Ford. He took my proposal, but there's been zero response. And that was 5 years ago.
2: So what change could be put into effect now to make sure that next wildfire season –

0: communities are not in this position.
1: Well, I mean, I agree that planning needs to happen all year round. We're just reacting to calls for evacuations, and there's really no long-term plan. And that First Nations need to be a part of that.
0: How are you doing personally, Grand Chief?
1: I'm doing okay. I do my best to look after myself. I still try to do my walks on a daily basis, even though the year isn't the greatest, but I'm just trying to stay focused on what is happening right now so that communities and our leadership can feel supported. The supports will be there for them and that they'll be coming back home when it's safe to do so.
0: Grand Chief, I appreciate this. Thank you.
1: Thank you.
2: Alvin Fidler is the Grand Chief of Anishinaabe Asking Nation. We reached him in Thunder Bay.

0: Fox Warren with Wings.
1: We're going to take a short break now. When we return, the Reverend Al Sharpton wants answers, as many others do, in the mysterious death of Nolan Wells, a black teenager from Mississippi. At his funeral today, Sharpton said he's prepared to pay to get those answers.
0: And Jimothy takes the long way round, but then he does everything round. Mm. A Seattle raccoon named Jimothy is strangely spherical due to a rare spinal deformity, and he has rolled his way into the hearts of people around the world. Stay tuned. I'm Chris Howden.
1: And I'm Neil Kirksall.

0: From PRX, this is the Moth Radio Hour. I'm your host, Samuel James. This time, we have stories of people walking the walk, some on their own, some with some help, and others who, let's just say, need a little extra nudge. We have stories of uniquely awkward situations, unrequited love, the search for beauty, and what it's like to have a crush on a classmate when your mom is the teacher. 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Here's Kristen Lee, live at the Moth.
1: I'm 13 years old and just said goodbye to my parents after they've dropped me off at the University of Iowa dorms for summer sleepaway genetics camp. I am so excited. I'm going to stay up late talking to my roommate, hang out with friends whenever I want to. Plus, we're going to learn about mitosis and meiosis and Mendel and mutations and how can this possibly not go well. When I get back up to my room, my roommate Megan has just moved in. And the first thing she says to me is, I knew you were going to be friends from the moment I saw the clothes hanging in your closet. That's a little odd, but at least she likes me. And that first day, a small crew of girls forms around Megan and me. And I'm so excited I've already made my friends. The first week of camp is a paradise of biology. We make 3D models of the double helix structure of DNA, lining up those A's and T's and C's and G's. We transcribe DNA sequences into RNA and translate that into amino acids and protein structures. And I feel like we've been given the secret code of life, which we have. I geek out over Punnett square problem sets and mapping pedigrees, shading those circles and squares to show how a disease is transmitted through a family. Classic summer camp activities. It's the best. I have to admit, though, I'm getting some weird vibes from my new friends. Every morning as we walk through the university quad on the way to class, Heather makes fun of my hair and teases me about the keychains on my backpack. Tori scribbles on my homework and crumples it up. Megan starts borrowing my stuff without asking, and I find notes on my desk written in my eyeliner that say, I'm wearing your sandals today. But it's okay. I know how to deal with people like this. 13 years growing up as a Chinese-American girl in Iowa have taught me how to fit in as an interloper. Be super nice, erase my own personality, go with the flow. It's never failed me before, and surely it's not going to fail me at nerd camp where, by definition, no one here is too cool for school. So I keep trying to be as agreeable and accommodating as possible. At the end of the first week of camp, we're playing a game in class that requires other people to help us solve our mystery genotypes. This involves passing slips of paper to our friends with questions on them, like, if I had a kid with someone who has attached earlobes, is it possible that our kids could have attached earlobes too? And if the answer is no, then I know that I'm homozygous for the autosomal dominant trait of having detached earlobes. Super simple. But during the game, my friends, instead of passing back real answers to me on the slips of paper, they write, why are you so ugly? And you're stupid. And at the end of the game, I'm the only one who hasn't been able to figure out my genotype. As the classroom empties out, I sit in my chair and I rack my brain, trying to think of what I've done to offend Megan and Tori and Heather and the others. And I really can't think of anything. But I hope that maybe this is just some weird hazing ritual. Maybe if I weather anything that they throw at me, they'll finally accept me. So I trail along behind them to the cafeteria. We set our trays down at the same table where we always sit. And the other girls pass around a look. And Megan says, I have a story to tell. Last summer at camp, there was this girl who no one liked, and she kept trying to hang out with us, and we didn't know how to get rid of her. Heat floods my face. Thus far, I have refused to read the signals that these girls have been sending me because I'm under the mistaken impression that ignoring meanness in other people is the nice thing to do and will make it go away. But now Megan here has told such an obvious parable that she's basically forcing me to read between the lines. I know she's talking about me. I know I'm not wanted. I get up quickly, bust my tray without having eaten, walk back to my room, but I can't even take refuge there because soon Megan and the other girls go back there to hang out, and I don't want them to see me crying. But I have a new problem. Tonight is the Friday night dance, and the last thing I want to do is go to a dance without any friends. So I ask the camp counselor if I can just stay in my room and read a book, but she says no. So I go out on the hall, new plan, ask a random girl if I can use her dorm room phone. I unspool the cord as long as it can go to try to get some privacy, and I call my mom and I say, Mom, please come pick me up. I am done with camp. Because you see, I live 10 minutes away. I live in Iowa City where camp occurs. There's no reason for me to stay in this place for another week. But my mom says no. So my last plan is just to hide in a corner of this girl's room and try not to cry until the time of the dance. I shuffle off to the dance alone, and in the dorm basement, 90s tunes are pumping. Wannabe by the Spice Girls, Everybody by Backstreet Boys. And in my normal life, I'm too self-conscious to really be much of a dancer, but tonight I'm like, what the heck? I don't know anybody here who I care about. Why not let loose? Because these girls' rejection of me, yeah, it's kind of broken me, but it's also freed me. Because why contort myself into something else when it's not going to make people like me? Why not just be myself? So I let the music take over, and I dance. I get pulled into this big dance circle, and everyone around me is smiling, and I'm feeling the beat, and soon I'm smiling too. So when the camp counselor taps me on the shoulder and says, hey, your mom's here, I'm like, what? Why is my mom here? And then I remember that a few hours ago I was bawling and asking to go home. I end up staying at camp. I do learn very cool stuff about mitosis and meiosis and mutations in Mendel, and I make new friends who are nice, normal people, but I never forget that there really are mean people in this world, and you can't always win them over with kindness, but you don't have to let them crush your spirit. Thank you.
0: That was Kristen Lee. Kristen is an avid reader, book reviewer, an aspiring writer who lives in Cambridge, Massachusetts with her partner, three children, and a mini golden doodle, Fluffy. Kristen ended up working in a genetics research lab during summers in high school and went on to major in biology in college, which eventually led to medical school. You can see a picture of Kristen and Fluffy on our website, themoth.org. Maura Schneider shared this next story on another Grand Slam stage, this one at the Lincoln Theater in Washington, D.C., where we partner with local public radio station WAMU. Just a note, Maura alludes to teenage sexual awakening. It's all very innocent, but just wanted to mention. Here's Maura Schneider, live at The Moth.
2: I once lived in a world where sex was only practiced between two consenting Barbie dolls. My best friend Emily and I spent so many unsupervised hours when we were seven in her basement, kneeling in front of Barbie's dream house and carefully unvelcroing blouses and pressing nippleless boobs against chiseled chests and giggling. And then when we were eight, the summer we were eight, we emerged from that dark basement and realized, we went to the pool, and we realized that non-plastic living boys could also make us giggle. We would whisper about the cutest ones and laugh when they belly flopped or tried to eat a whole hot dog in one bite. And there was one boy who ruled them all. This muscly blonde middle schooler named Scott. When he was there, I felt like there was a magnet in my chest pulling me towards him. And he was so beautiful. It was like the world was brighter and better when he was there. Emily liked him too, my best friend. And so we would tread water next to him, trying to get his attention. And she was really bold. So she'd say things like, looks like that modeling contract's going to come through, Scott. Or, time my underwater handstand. I was really shy. I would try and talk, but I would just stare at him, hoping that that would evolve into a romantic relationship. Instead, Scott, after a week of being these perpetual giggling shadows next to him, Scott got tired of it, and he pushed us away from him in the pool and yelled, ugh, you guys are so annoying, just leave me alone. I was heartbroken. Emily and I gathered up our stuff and ran back to her house, and once we had changed, we went back down to the basement where we were just seething with anger. See, we'd been playing relationships for years now with dolls and stories and movies, and the girl and the boy always get together. We had no framework for rejection. And before I go on, I just want to remind you that there are a lot of adults in the world who do not know how to handle rejection without lashing out, and I still had 12 of my baby teeth. So we started plotting. Like, I wanted to take that pain and get it out of me and on to Scott. And I do not know why, but the solution was a letter. A sexy letter. A sexy prank letter. We would write a letter and sign it from a made-up name, and it would drive him crazy, and he would never be able to find her, so we'd win. So we started writing. Emily had better handwriting, so she was doing most of the writing, and she was coming up with some real good lines about butts. And

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1: Pops open and Scott and I make eye contact in the mirror. He's still so cute. And I pop it back and he starts interrogating me and I'm denying everything. And it's the longest conversation that we've ever had. And then he's like, who's Sally? And I'm like, I don't know. And then he says, who's Sally? And I say, I think she goes to Emily's school. He leaves. He goes down. And I'm like, oh, my God. He bought it. I'm in the clear. And then I think, dang, I sold out my best friend, like, really quick. And then I'm like, can we still have that romantic relationship? Well, surprise, it was not over. Scott's mom called my mom and Emily's mom, and they had what must have been the most awkward conversation my mom has ever had as a mom. And afterwards, she came home and came up to my room and sat on my bed and said, Maura, do you have any questions about your body or your feelings? And I'm like, oh my God, no, I don't want to talk about this. But when I open my mouth, I just start crying. And I'm embarrassed and I know I'm in trouble, but I started this summer thinking that sex was just a game that you played with dolls. And then in the last 24 hours, I had burst into this world of shame and rejection and erotic revenge letters. And now everybody in my neighborhood knew that I knew what sex was. And I realized once you go into that world, you can never go back. Thank you.
2: Maura Schneider is a writer and illustrator living in Fredericksburg, Virginia. Her graphic essays have appeared in The Believer and No Tokens Journal. She is currently working on a graphic memoir about sexuality, consent, and caregiving. What I love about Maura's story is not just the sudden realization that she's in over her head, but that she's got to stay there a while. Maura told me that she wishes she'd learned earlier not to be so scared of embarrassing herself, but the absolute lack of control that comes with parenting encouraged her back to that place of bold, gut-driven risk-taking that gave her the nerve to get up on the Moth stage at her first slam and win.

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4: You can hear that tomorrow morning in the 10 o'clock hour on KUOW. Some clouds tonight in the Seattle area weather outlook with a low 62. Sunny day tomorrow, pretty warm with a high around 90. It's 10:20.

0: too. This is the Moth Radio Hour from PRX. I'm Samuel James. As I was listening back to these stories, I was reminded that walking the walk doesn't just show others who you are. Along the way, it can reveal who you should be, who you can be, and who you want to be. And sometimes, even more than that, like with our next storyteller, Kaya Jarvis. They shared their story at a showcase we produced featuring stories from women and girls that we presented in partnership with the Kate Spade Foundation in New York. A quick note that this story references an eating disorder. Here's Kaya Jarvis.
1: In March of 2020, my parents drove me and my sister from our New York City apartment upstate to spend quarantine in a little cabin. It was heated by a fireplace. For the first 2 months, it didn't have running water, so we had to use our neighbor's hose to brush our teeth and take showers. It was very tight and cramped, and like everyone else, we were kind of going crazy. We were fighting a lot. I was finishing eighth grade at the time. I didn't want to be stuck in a house with my family. My sister didn't want to be stuck in a house with the family. My parents didn't want to be stuck in a house together or with us, and it was a lot. And throughout eighth grade, you know, I felt very isolated and insecure, and I didn't feel very connected to the people around me. And I was going through a lot of depression and anxiety. And this got really heightened in quarantine because I had more time to just sit with my thoughts, and I didn't have the distractions of taking the subway and always being surrounded by people and things to take me away from what I was feeling. And, you know, throughout my life, I've always kind of dealt with bad feelings with food. You know, if I'm having a bad day, I would eat something that made me feel really good and happy. But in eighth grade, I kind of approached food in a very different way. Instead of eating something that made me happy, I would restrict to take my mind off of things that were causing me stress and to give me something else to focus on. And this progressed a lot in quarantine to the point where all I could think about was food and what I would eat and what I would not eat and how many calories I wanted to eat and how much I weighed and what I looked like. And this got worse and worse throughout quarantine, and I couldn't think about anything else. And my mom wanted us to really connect, and so she started making these really elaborate dinners a couple of times a week, and she would make us all get off of our phones and sit us down at the table and present us with roasted vegetables and salad and pasta and whatever she could come up with, and have us all eat there and sit together. But these dinners didn't really help me, and they made me feel very stressed out because I would look at this plate in front of me and not be able to eat it. And I would try to hide it from my parents, but at one point I couldn't hide it from them. So I had to sit my mom down and tell her that I had an eating disorder and that I needed some help with it. And so my parents were very supportive, and they signed me up for therapy, and my mom started driving me down to a doctor's in Manhattan once a week, where I would get weighed and I would have to list everything that I ate that day and everything that I'd eaten that week. And I was very lucky to have this help, but I also felt very watched and in trouble and like I was doing something wrong, which I was, but I also couldn't really tell that I was doing something wrong at the time. And, you know, this went on. I kept on going to these doctor's appointments. I kept on having therapy, but it wasn't really helping that much because I still felt really isolated and disconnected. And one time, while my mom was driving me to the doctor's appointment, she brings up my friend Lana. And she's like, hey, why don't you reach out to Lana and ask her to hang out? You know, she lives right by the doctor's. You guys could go to the park. It might be nice for you to talk to someone outside of the four family members that you're stuck in a house with. So I reached out to Lana. And Lana was one of the only other black girls in our mostly white Upper West Side middle school. So we always had this connection that I didn't really feel with any of my white friends. And we always understood each other on a deeper level. And I reached out to Lana, and we made plans. And throughout quarantine, she was one of the only people I ever actually stayed in contact with. I was kind of isolating myself from school and my friends, and even my family, because all I could think about was food. And so I reach out to Lana, and we make plans to hang out, and I'm really excited. And the next week, I go to the doctor's appointment. It's very cold in there, and the doctor isn't very nice, and I'm being weighed, and I feel very watched again. But I know I'm going to see my friend in a couple of hours. So I make my way from the doctor's appointment. I walk 10 blocks to her house. But as I'm walking over to her house, it hits me that I'm sick, and I have an eating disorder, And when you hang out with people, you're supposed to eat, and you're supposed to have fun eating, and you're supposed to talk with each other and not focus on the food. But all I could focus on at the time was food. So I'm making my way over to a house, and I'm very excited, but I'm also deeply, deeply stressed. But I pick her up, and we do a little air hug, and we start walking over to Central Park. And then she's like, hey, there's this pizza place around the corner, and it's really good. Do you maybe want to get a slice? And I'm like, sure, yeah, I love pizza. Like, that sounds great. But we go to the pizza place, and I'm really stressed out the entire time. I get my slice, though, and we go over to Central Park, and we sit down at this really nice bench, and it's super sunny, and the wind is blowing perfectly. And she's telling very great stories. She's a very funny person, and we're, like, looking at TikToks or whatever. And she starts to eat her pizza. And I look down, and I open up this box in front of me, and I can immediately smell how good this pizza will taste. And I look at it, and it has the perfect amount of cheese and the right crust, and it has all of these things that I really love, but also all of these things that at the time I'm really scared of, you know, cheese and oil and bread and whatever. And so I don't want to be weird, and I don't want Lana to suspect anything, and I just want to have a normal hangout. So I take a couple of bites, and I kind of just make myself eat. But I don't finish the slice, and it's okay, and she doesn't notice anything. And we just go on with the hangout, and it's okay. And the next week, I go to the doctor's again, and we hang out again, and we get pizza. And I'm still really scared, and I don't finish my slice, but at least I know Lana won't be watching me, and I know that she'll still treat me like I'm normal. And this goes on. Every week, I go to the doctor's, I go to therapy. I feel really watched by everyone, including my family. You know, my mom would check my plate every meal, and I would have to list everything I ate. But I would always get to see Lana every week, and we would always eat together, and I would always be able to laugh and focus on what she was saying. And over time, these hangouts really helped me, because I'm able to associate food and eating with my friend and the laughter and the joy I feel when I'm around her and also when I'm eating with her. And it's now about to be ninth grade. We're about to start high school. It's a very big time. I'm kind of nervous about that, but I'm also really excited to start something new. And I'm doing a lot better with food. I'm eating a lot more. I'm feeling a lot less stressed about it. And a big reason for that is Lana. And so we're hanging out, and that day we get pizza, and we decide to go to Riverside Park, and we find this really nice spot that's away from everyone where you can see the river, and we're covered by trees. And we start to eat our food, and I notice that I'm not thinking about the food, and I'm just thinking about what she's saying and how nice it looks that day. And so I decide I want to tell her, and I go, hey, Lana, throughout quarantine, I've had an eating disorder, and I'm a lot better now, and you're one of the main reasons I'm a lot better. And I'm scared to tell her this. You know, I don't want things to change. I want to feel normal. I don't want to feel watched. But she gives me a hug, and she tells me she's proud of me, and she tells me how strong I am. And things go back to normal, and we watch TikToks, and we talk, and we laugh, and it's fine. And throughout ninth grade and high school, I'm now a junior. We've stayed friends, and I'm fully recovered now, and every time we hang out, we eat together, and we laugh, and we share stories. And instead of focusing on food and the negative parts of it and the things that are scary about it, I can now focus on what I love about food and also what I love about the people that I share food with.
0: Kaya Jarvis is a 16-year-old born and raised New Yorker. They said they spend their hours going to school, playing in a band, making art, curled up in a ball with headphones on, and skipping around with friends. To see a picture of Kaya and find out more about any of the storytellers you've heard this hour, as well as info about other Moth Live events, you can visit our website at themoth.org. Our next story is from Dr. Sam Blackman. 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Live from the Abbey Arts Center, here's Sam Blackman.
2: I looked in the usual places. I looked in the lab and the labor and delivery ward and the operating room. But for me, the images under the microscope were just mostly interesting. And the birth of a child, if it's not your child, is not beautiful. Sorry. And in the operating room, I found more brutality than beauty. As a second-year pediatric resident, if there was beauty in medicine, I wasn't seeing it. After 100-hour work weeks, a kid could crap rose petals, and I would just dutifully put some in a vial and note it in the chart. And don't confuse cute with beauty. Sick kids, even really sick kids, can be cute, but disease is not beauty, and parents of sick kids are not beautiful. Parents of sick kids are terrified. And when you feel that the life of your child is in danger, you want some element of control. And what you don't want is a second-year pediatric resident, and you certainly didn't want me at that time. Because between the crushing fatigue and the constant fear of screwing up and not knowing enough, not only was there no beauty in my life, but I was actually getting uglier because I would let the frustration and the fear creep in, and sometimes my words would hurt the people that I was there to help. And it turned out that there were moments where I was so ashamed because for someone who so desperately wanted to be a doctor, I was not being the doctor that I wanted to be. I was not being my best self. Brianna's mother took this to a whole new level. The rage that she felt and that she made the team feel pervaded us on a daily basis. And we all knew why. Her child was going to die, and there was nothing that we could do about it. She had the period, worst period, tumor period ever. She had a diffuse intrinsic pontine glioma, a bastard of a tumor that invades the brainstem. It's inoperable in all situations. You can't touch it with chemo or radiation. It's 100% fatal, and most children die within 8 months of diagnosis. And her rage was compounded by the fact that she was a single mother and she was going through this alone. And so she would wall herself off. She kept the glass door to her room closed. She kept the curtains drawn and the lights off, and she wouldn't let us in at all for rounds. She wouldn't even let us in to examine Brianna, because what was the point? And so we would dutifully hover every morning outside of her room to go over the day's labs and to go over the plan, and we would beg to come in, but she would not let us come in, and she wouldn't even talk to us or want to hear the treatment plan, except for when she wanted us to use her treatment plan, and then we would negotiate. Substitute herbal tea for water? Sure. Skip the steroids and blood pressure medicines? No. Coffee enemas. What about coffee enemas? We had a week-long debate about coffee enemas. It's a thing. And my attending had never heard about coffee enemas, and so he sent me to go research coffee enemas. And when I came back, he said, you go into the room and tell her why we can't do daily coffee enemas. And so I went into the room. But because I presented both sides of the issues to her, she actually started to let me in, literally let me in. I was the only doctor who could go into the room. And every day I would sit outside and we'd round as a team, and then I would go into the room and I would examine Brianna and I would talk to her about the plan, and then I'd come out and communicate with the team. And so for a few weeks until I went off service, I was exclusively Brianna's doctor. But then rotations end and teams rotate off and residents change, and I went on to the next thing. About a month later, I was coming home from dinner with my wife on a Saturday night. My pager went off, and it was a nurse from the pavilion, which is the part of the hospital where the palliative care patients stay. And the nurse said that she thought that Brianna was dying and wanted to know if I would come in. Now, I wasn't on call or on service, but something told me that I should go. So I called my attending on service, and I said, would you meet me there? Because I've never attended a death before. And believe it or not, attending a death is a lot more complicated. You don't just sort of stand there and wait for the person to die. One of the horrible things that they neglect to tell you at the start of your pediatric residency is that children take a really long time to die because they've got brand new hearts and brand new lungs, and their bodies really try to cling to life. And think about that for a minute and think about what that looks like. So it was 10 o'clock at night, and for the next 4 hours, we did our job. We gave medicines to help her agonal breathing and to alleviate any pain. And when we couldn't do any more, we stood by the door and we bore witness. The nurse went in and checked on her and came out and said that she thought that Brianna had stopped breathing. And the attending physician said to me, that I should go and pronounce her dead because the mom knew me and appeared to trust me. And I said, all right, but I've never done this before. I didn't know what to expect. So I quietly went into the room and I said, I need to examine Brianna one last time. And then I performed the ritual. I felt for the absence of a pulse. I put my stethoscope on her chest and I listened for a full 60 seconds for the absence of a heartbeat. And I said to her mother, I'm so sorry for your loss. And I noted silently the time of death. And as I was getting ready to leave the room, I turned to her and I said, is there anything I can do for you? And she paused and said, could you pray with me? And I hesitated because I'm a lapsed Jew from New Jersey and I don't really pray and I don't really believe in God. And frankly, pretending to pray in the face of a dead child seemed like the absolutely wrong thing to do. But then there in that moment, it dawned on me that this wasn't about me. Brianna's mother needed me to be the doctor that she saw me as, and this was the opportunity for me to be the doctor that I wanted to be. And so there in that room, lit just by silent glowing monitors, I had the one truly beautiful moment for myself in medicine, where a stranger held my hands and we stood over the body of her daughter, and I closed my eyes when she did. And when she started to speak, words of a prayer that I had only heard a few times before somehow came forth. Our Father, who art in heaven, hallowed be thy name. Thy kingdom come, thy will be done on earth as it is in heaven. Thank you.
0: Sam Blackman is a pediatric oncologist, cancer drug developer, and chief medical officer at Day One Biopharmaceuticals. He lives on Orcas Island in Washington State with his wife Julie, daughter Annika, and a menagerie of pets. Sam said his decision to enter medicine was less about science and more about understanding life and what makes it so precious and special. This experience was a tipping point for him, and he has carried the memory of Brianna with him for over 20 years. You can see a picture of Sam from his residency days on our website, themoth.org. Coming up, navigating teenage crushes in high school, where your mother is also your teacher, when the Moth Radio Hour continues.

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1: 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We'll get right back to The Moth in just a minute.
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5: 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I'm Samuel James. We all know that high school years can be strange and nerve-wracking, and that's what Annie Lynn told us about at a story slam we produced at the Miracle Theater in Washington, D.C., where we partner with local public radio station WAMU. 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
6: As I prepared to enter high school, my mom introduced a new rule. I would have to call her Mrs. Hoblet. And even though I threw a huge fuss about calling her by her teacher name, it turned out that this was not the most difficult part of our mother-daughter-student-teacher relationship that we were going to have to navigate. I was a highly dramatic teenager who just wanted to fall in love, and she was a stoic Norwegian-American teacher who just wanted her students to love grammar. And she laid out some pretty strict rules at the beginning. You know, she was not going to pull any strings for me. This was not going to be like the drama teacher who cast her daughter in, as a lead in every play. No resentment there. But, and I didn't really want her to or need her to because I was a super goody-goody rule follower. So she didn't really need to do anything for me to get along in high school. The one exception that she did make was that she bumped me up on the list for driver's ed. Not because she wanted me to get my license any earlier. You can drive in Montana at age 15. But she wanted to make sure that I learned how to drive on the icy Montana winter roads. But then things got a little more blurry when she actually became my teacher. It turned out that her omnipresence had a bit of an effect on my romantic life. And so when I first had her as a teacher my sophomore year for English, and I started to scheme about how she could be useful in more ways than just teaching me how to write, which she was very well known for being very good at. But my first high school boyfriend broke up with me several days into the school year. It was not a serious relationship. We held hands a couple times, and he kissed me on the cheek, but I still was very dramatic and wanted to feel all the feelings. And so I plotted this revenge plan that I pitched to my mom over dinner. I said, "So, Mom, Nate's desk is not that far away from your desk, and you have this," she called it the dinger, this high-pitched bell that she would ring. She probably got it at the mom store to get students' attention. And I said, "You could just ring it in Nate's ear, and it would be very nonchalant. He sits right there. Just consider it." And she didn't. But it turned out that the population of boys in that particular sophomore English class would be fodder for many dinner time conversations throughout the year. As I recovered from the heartbreak of Nate, something very surprising happened, and that Caleb started flirting with me. And he was much cooler than me. He was the star of the basketball team, and I was not quite sure what to do with all this attention, especially because the attention mostly came in the form of him telling dirty pickup lines to my easily scandalized self. So, for example, walking into class, he says, "Hey, Annie, let's do math. Add a bed, subtract the clothes, divide our legs, and I'll multiply." I know, a real winner, on and off the court. So I go my own way, and we're working on our individual writing assignments. And he pokes me across the aisle. He's like, "Hey, Annie, do you want to help me with my math?" And I was like, okay, bring it over here. Like, I was very, you know, this was not uncommon for people to ask me for help with homework. And so he's like, no, will you help me with my math? And I was like, okay, bring it over here. And he goes, no, will you help me with my math? And all of a sudden the joke clicks into place. And I screamed, oh my gosh! And my mom whips around. She goes, you two, detention. I said, Mom, Mrs. Hoblett! I had never had detention in high school, and now my mom was my sentencer. And she wasn't just gonna settle for any old detention. She decided that instead of going to the detention room, we were going to clean her classroom. So over dinner that night, I tried to plead my case. Like, you should be glad that I had that reaction to a dirty joke. She said, you should be glad that I just got you an hour by yourself with Caleb. And I realized that she was right. And so I prepared for this detention with great hope. Like, in the very romantic setting of my mom's classroom, I could have my first real kiss. And so the day of detention, I, like, dressed up very... My mom's, like, looking at me over breakfast, like, okay, you're taking this really seriously. And we go, and I've got, you know, I'm really excited, and he just acted like we were not there because of his attentions to me, and, like, there was nothing between us. And it was the first of many heartbreaks of the roller coaster of my sophomore year with Caleb. And later on in the year, I said to my mom, I am so over him. And she goes, oh, okay, good. Well, just please, can you not like develop feelings for anyone else in this class? Like, it's becoming a little bit disruptive. And I was like, oh, who could I possibly like in the class? And she raised her eyes at me and was like, Patrick. And I don't know if it was motherly wisdom or teacherly wisdom, but Patrick and I are married, and we are expecting our first child this fall, and I am not a teacher, so I'm going to have to figure out another way to really shape and influence my child's life, both academically and romantically.
5: Annie Lynn works on global public health and is based in Bozeman, Montana. When she told this at a story slam on the theme of mothers, she was about to become a mother herself. And now she's getting ready to do it all over again with her second child. I asked Annie if her mother had used her teacherly wisdom to predict anything else in her life. She said her mother predicted both that Annie would be able to hold her own out in the world, but also that she'd sometimes struggle with letting things go. According to Annie, both, especially the latter, are definitely true. You can see a picture of Annie and her mom, aka Mrs. Hoblett, on our website, themoth.org.

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1: So the first time you do the naked solstice cycle, you want to look amazing. And you have a lot of plans, and you have a lot of objectives. And they fall away because you have life. And so the day before you get body paint, and that morning you wake up earlier than you ever normally wake up on a Saturday, and you paint yourself, and you look in the mirror and you think, I look fantastic. My God, I should do this every day. I thought I was bad at makeup, but this is amazing. Now, this was established with clown paint down the centre of my body, a smashing green side and an orange side, because I was going to be the Irish flag. And then you have this moment where you look at yourself, oh, this is brilliant. God, just such a... What about my back? And so you panic and you think, he'll be up. Never mind, he'll be up. He'll do it. And so you ring your friend and you get that like morning, like, what? Hiya, what are you up to? Oh, I was asleep. Great, that's brilliant. I love that. Look, would you mind coming over? Are you all right? Yeah, I'm great. I need you to paint my bum. I'm sorry, what? I need you to paint my bum. Long, long pause. Okay. Click. Minutes later, I'm being painted. Now, the next thing was I hadn't actually worked out at the time I lived on Capitol Hill how to get to Fremont. Normally, I would have taken a bus, but that seemed like a very bad idea under my current situation. Plus, I now had a bike that I wasn't entirely confident could make it to Fremont. I was sure it could make it somewhat along the race, whatever we're calling it, but to Fremont, I don't know. So I now think, and I look at my friend, I'm like, your boyfriend has a car, right? And she goes, yeah. So what's Dan doing this morning? So next thing I know, this poor, exhausted teacher is getting me in my car going, try not to get paint. Too late. There's going to be paint. There is paint to this day. So he gets me there, and then I have the next bit, which I can't work out, which I'm like, oh, there's all these people. How are we actually going to drive in to drop me off? I'm a proper part of this parade. And I realise the only way to do this is to be dropped at the Nickerson Street Saloon, get out, and then run across the bridge with my bike, holding it, and then scream at the crowds, I'm sticky, let me through! This works very well if you're ever in an emergency. People scatter. So now, this was a while ago, and at the time there's still this vague fear of it being kind of illegal, and people, the sites, I had no clue where to meet the other cyclists. So I'm looking around. Finally, I mean, it's a moment of delight. You see another naked cyclist, and you're like, fantastic, great, we're all here. I'm doing something proper. So I meet up with them, and we're all outside Hales, and they're like, oh, we do this little cycle to Ballard first, and then we come around, and I'm going, I don't know what you're talking about. I live on Capitol Hill, but I'll follow you anywhere. And it was brilliant. It was the year of the World Cup, and a lot of people were in different countries. So the Irish thing, I got a lot of people screaming, go Italy! And I was like, yeah, EU, we're all alike, it's great. And, well, up until recently, but that's another story. And so we're cycling along Leary, and it's great, and we're almost at 15th, and suddenly that feather boa that I put on my bike is bringing back that quote from the Avengers where they say, no capes. Turns out, no feather boas either, because it gets stuck in my chain. And they all keep going, and I'm going, wait for me, please, oh, no. And so I'm there outside a coffee shop, furiously tearing feathers from my bike chain, fully naked, painting as Irish flag, as families are getting their morning coffee with their small children, looking at me going, oh, isn't that authentic? And now all I can do is cycle around the Freelard area, which, as I said, I was like, I had no clue where I was. And I keep cycling and cycling, and I'm looking for them, no clue where they are. And I would come across random people, and I go, hello, have you seen a large group of naked cyclists? And they go, no, just you. Now, this went on for 20 minutes. The longest 20 minutes of my life. And yet, I had a little dress. I never put it on. I kept going. I looked endlessly. And finally I found them and I had this amazing race and it was like this amazing justification. I'd been at my lowest low and I'd found them. And at the very, very, very, very end of the whole thing, I was at PCC, I'd put the dress on, but I had the silver wig and I was still painted, and I felt a hand on my bum. And I thought, what the job? This is not that time. And I turn around and there's nobody there. And I look down. There's a tiny little person. She's about 5. She looks at me and she goes, are you real? And I was like, yeah, I'm pretty sure. I mean, it's up for some debate at times, but yeah. She goes, awesome.
0: That was Evie O'Reilly. Evie says that in addition to the Fremont Solstice Parade, she has also appeared naked on a bike in a Flaming Lips video, watching the planets. She says she'd like to give a shout out to Wayne Coyne for normalizing and empowering nakedity. And poor Russ for helping with that first paint job, and all her friends who have helped in the years since. To see pictures of Evie painted as the Irish flag and a pineapple, peacock, zebra, and even Jean-Luc Picard of the Starship Enterprise, you can find them all on our website, themoth.org. The Moth hosts slams all around the U.S., in the U.K., and in Australia. 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The Moth finds a lot of storytellers from our Story Slam series, but if you have a story you'd like to share and there isn't a slam in your area, you can always pitch us. 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That's it for this episode of the Moth Radio Hour. We hope you'll join us next time. And that's the story from the Moth.

This episode of the Moth Radio Hour was produced by me, Jay Allison, Catherine Burns, Meg Bowles, and Samuel James, who also hosted the hour. Co-producer is Vicky Merrick. Associate producer, Emily Couch. Education program and Grand Slam coaching by Michelle Jalowski and Larry Rosen. The rest of the Moth's leadership team includes Sarah Haberman, Sarah Austin-Jeunesse, Jennifer Hickson, Kate Tellers, Jennifer Birmingham, Marina Kluche, Leanne Gully, Suzanne Rust, Brandon Grant, Inga Gladowski, Sarah Jane Johnson, and Aldi Kaza. Moth stories are true as remembered and affirmed by the storytellers. Our theme music is by The Drift. Other music in this hour from Stellwagen Symphonette, Corey Wong, Victor Wooten, Paul Motian, Bill Frizzell and Joe Lovano, Wolf Peck, and Michael Hedges. 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

0: Well, hello. Happy Friday on the 4th of July holiday right here on July the 3rd. I'm Stephen Gomes. 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
0: 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People who live along Aurora Avenue North in Seattle are applauding city council members for unanimously passing an ordinance that expands the city's ability to close streets for public safety reasons. Tuesday's decision came in response to neighbors' repeated pleas and personal attempts to stop ongoing gun violence and prostitution activities from spilling into their community. So now city transportation managers can close streets if the Seattle police chief thinks it will help curb criminal activity in the area. The city recently installed temporary roadblocks along some side streets after it removed some homemade roadblocks residents created to address their concerns.
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1: Creator Earl Sweatshirt and Frank Ocean. Well, a teenager just getting her start in music was among them, Sid the Kid. She now just goes by Sid and went on to join the band The Internet, but they haven't released anything in 8 years, so recently she's focused on her solo work.

0: Reasons why I like it. Number one, I mean, I don't know if anyone can be sad during a bossa nova song.
1: I know.
0: But I've heard bossa nova tracks on other artists' albums this year. So I'm wondering, like, is there something happening with bossa nova that is just being picked up on by artists?
1: Maybe it's something in the air. I mean, this song on my album came about pretty randomly. We were jamming just in between songs. We started a jam session.

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1: Good Friday morning. We really appreciate you tuning in to KOW 94.9, Seattle's NPR News Station. It's the 4th of July holiday right here on July the 3rd. What a deal. Two for one. We're going to be enjoying a three-day weekend. I'm Stephen Gomes.
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3: 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So right. 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
2: 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Join us for the news quiz that's not quite what you were expecting. 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
1: Saturday at 10 a.m., then Saturday night at 6, Sunday at 11 in the morning, and Sunday Eve at 7 on KUOW. There are reports that Microsoft is planning to announce another wave of layoffs. Business Insider says the cuts are expected to be announced next week. It's estimated it will affect approximately 5,500 workers in sales, consulting, and gaming positions. The Redmond-based company got rid of 15,000 jobs last year, including 3,000 local positions. No word on how many of the anticipated layoffs will happen here. Layoffs continue to hit the tech sector as companies look to take control of costs and ramp up investments in AI. Microsoft is also wrapping up its first ever buyout for those willing to accept an early retirement package.

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1: 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The new Air Force One is going out of commission to receive safety upgrades. What needs to be done? And was it safe for President Trump to fly the plane to Turkey earlier this month? 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
2: 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From years of reporting from historic sites nationwide, Smith explores the contradictory stories that make up America's past. Tickets required. 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
1: It's 6:20. I'm Kevin Kniestead with a look at a couple of the day's top stories. President Donald Trump says he will impose a 50% tariff on most Canadian goods in a month unless the country drops what he calls discriminatory trade barriers. This comes after the president threatened to tax the country because of the wildfire smoke that moved south and into the U.S. last week. The White House now says the latest tariffs are not related to the wildfires, but is due to Canada removing U.S. alcohol from shelves. And a heat advisory is going into effect later this morning and will be active until tomorrow night. Highs are expected to reach the upper 80s to low 90s in many places, with temperatures somewhat cooler near the water. Cooling centers around the state are being activated. People can call 211 to find a center near them. And public health officials say people should limit their time outdoors, especially for exercise or strenuous activities. We'll bring you updates on these stories and more here on KUOW 94.9. It's 6:21.

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1: How is the conflict in Iran impacting India? An economist breaks down how India's oil market has been hit. 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
1: Well, it's not every day a raccoon gets an official city proclamation, but that's exactly what's happening in Ballard this weekend. Seattle City Councilmember Alexis Mercedes Rink will present a proclamation honoring Jimothy, the neighborhood's beloved four-legged celebrity, during a Sunday celebration. The event will also feature an art contest showcasing Jimothy-inspired creations from local fans. For those looking to make their admiration a little more permanent, a Ballard Tattoo Shop will be offering Jimothy-themed tattoos throughout the festivities. The event starts noon at Bergen Place Park near the Ballard Farmers Market. Jimothy could not be reached for comment. It's 6:45.
4: Good morning. I'm Michelle Martin. A teenager in Oregon was digging through the bins at a thrift store when he noticed another shopper toss back a long, skinny Lakers shirt. The name on the back was Chamberlain. Quinn Brown bought it for $3 and posted pictures of it online. Sotheby's got in touch and sent an armored van to his house to pick it up. Turns out NBA Hall of Famer Wilt Chamberlain wore it during the 1972 NBA Finals. This week, it sold for nearly $90,000. It's Morning Edition.
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4: 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I'm Michelle Martin.
6: And I'm Leila Fadel. The Aspen Acres wildfire is the most destructive so far this fire season in Colorado. More than 300 homes have been lost. It started in June, but victims are only now being allowed to return to their properties and see the destruction firsthand. KRCC's Brianna Heaney takes us to Beulah, Colorado.
7: At a National Guard checkpoint outside the southern Colorado town, dozens of cars and trucks are lined up. Ned Pittman, Doc, age 70, is in one. He looks a little like a wizard in a big straw hat with a flowing white beard and has a re-entry permit. It allows him to be escorted back into his neighborhood.
8: Howdy.
9: Are you for the 8 a.m. escort?
8: Yeah, I am.
9: Okay, sounds great. I'll have you pull down just right down there.
7: This is the first time a lot of the people who live in these forested hills have seen each other since the Aspen Acres fire reached them.
8: Howdy. How y'all doing? Yeah, been waiting here quite a while. It looks like a nuclear bomb up there.
10: How are you doing?
8: I'm doing better.
10: Are you?
8: Better than I was, yeah.
7: The morning the fire got here, Pittman says he didn't think his place was in danger.
8: It was clear as a bell out, no smoke or nothing.
7: He drove to nearby Pueblo for a doctor's appointment. The smoke plume that formed later was his only sign that something was wrong.
8: I never even got a warning, pre-evac warning or nothing.
7: We drove around a barren, burned mountain into Beulah, where about 800 people lived.
8: It'll start getting darker and darker now.
7: Further in, closer to Pittman's house, the color gradient of the landscape quickly turns black. Few houses stand untouched. Through the shadowy valley of destruction, some folks we pass survey their properties, firefighters by their side. Others are doubled over or sitting in the ash with their heads in their arms.
8: You're my property. Oh, God, takes my breath away. Yeah, this used to be, you couldn't see 20 feet. It used to be so thick. That was a green, used to be a green truck. That was a trailer right there.
7: Now, the blackened landscape feels creepy. Scorched trees arch over ground that's a velvety charcoal color. Pittman lived and raised his four children here. It's now a pile of mostly light gray ash and rubble. The only thing intact was a standing bathtub and a cooking range.
8: Devastation so overwhelming.
7: Pittman, like a lot of folks who live in the area, told me, doesn't have fire insurance. There are a lot of uncertain days ahead. He's not sure what he's going to do. In the meantime, he's been staying with his brother in Pueblo and is taking things one day at a time. The sprawling Aspen Acres fire is still not fully contained. Local governments have lifted evacuation orders in some areas and issued new ones in others. About 3,000 people are currently out of their homes. Fire managers say it may continue burning until it snows. For NPR News, I'm Brianna Heaney in Beulah, Colorado.
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1: A judge has ordered Paramount and Warner Brothers Discovery to pause their merger for at least 2 weeks. We'll speak with CNN media analyst Brian Stelter about why the plan was halted in 15 minutes on KUOW 94.9, Seattle's NPR news station.
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1: It's 7:20. I'm Kevin Kniestead with a look at a couple of the day's top stories. Defense Secretary Pete Hegseth will be on Capitol Hill this morning to testify in front of lawmakers for the first time since the conflict between U.S. and Iran started to escalate. This comes as nearly 100 U.S. soldiers have been injured in the last 2 weeks. The White House has also been pushing for Congress to fund tens of billions of dollars to fund the ongoing war. And a heat advisory is expected to kick in later this morning. The Seattle area could be reaching temperatures in the low 90s. Other areas could be as high as 100 degrees. At the same time, officials say wildfire smoke from Canada and eastern Washington is starting to move in. Seattle, Tacoma, and North Bend areas are having moderate air quality. People who are sensitive to air pollution should limit their time outside. Smoke is expected to clear out around Thursday when rain moves into the region. We'll bring you updates on these stories and more right here on KUOW 94.9. It's 7:21.

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1: The new Air Force One is going out of commission to receive safety upgrades. 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
1: It's 8:20. I'm Kevin Kniestead with a look at a couple of the day's top stories. President Donald Trump says he will impose a 50% tariff on most Canadian goods in a month unless the country drops what he calls discriminatory trade barriers. This comes after the president threatened to tax the country because of the wildfire smoke that moved south and into the U.S. last week. The White House now says the latest tariffs are not related to the wildfires, but is due to Canada removing U.S. alcohol from their shelves. And heat advisory is going into effect later this morning and will be active till tomorrow night. Highs are expected to reach the upper 80s to low 90s in many places, with temperatures somewhat cooler near the water. Cooling centers around the state are being activated. People can call 211 to find a center near them. And public health officials say people should limit their time outdoors, especially for exercise or strenuous activities. We'll bring you updates on these stories and more right here on KUOW 94.9. It's 8:21.

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1: And this is the first time I'm releasing something, and I have everything that I need out of life. My bases are covered. I'm really blessed.
2: Yeah, you just got married last year. Are you even a year in?
1: We didn't celebrate, but we just had our first anniversary.
2: Congratulations.
1: Thanks.
2: Yeah. And then you bought a house a couple of years ago, right?
1: Yeah, that's really what did it. I realized through that process that maybe my dream all along was to be a homeowner, not an artist. Because now I feel so settled. Yeah.

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1: The FDA retracted its only positive test for cyclospora, the parasite at the center of a multi-state outbreak on Taylor Farms lettuce. But the FDA believes there is still a link. 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
1: Well, it's not every day a raccoon gets an official city proclamation, but that's exactly what's happening in Ballard this weekend. Seattle City Councilmember Alexis Mercedes Rink will present a proclamation honoring Jimothy, the neighborhood's beloved four-legged celebrity, during a Sunday celebration. The event will also feature an art contest showcasing Jimothy-inspired creations from local fans. For those looking to make their admiration a little more permanent, a Ballard tattoo shop will be offering Jimothy-themed tattoos throughout the festivities. The event starts at noon at Bergen Place Park near the Ballard Farmers Market. Jimothy could not be reached for comment. It's 8:45.

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2: 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It's 10:20. A report on how and why President Trump's war with Iran is affecting gas prices is 15 minutes away at 10:35. Hot and sunny today with a high around 91. We are under a high heat advisory until late tomorrow night. And on top of that, patchy smoke in the forecast.

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2: Hi, it's Libby Denkman here, and Soundside is coming up next on KUOW. On the show today, we'll get an update on the investigation into the chemical tank implosion at the Nippon Dynawave paper plant in Longview, Washington, how the federal and state investigations could move forward, and the possibility for civil and criminal cases. That is coming up in about 6 minutes. And staying in the southwest corner of our state, the race for Washington's 3rd Congressional District. It's one of the hottest in the country. Democrat Marie Glusenkamp-Perez is defending her House seat, not just from a Republican challenge. She has drawn a candidate to her left who says she sides with the GOP on too many votes.
3: I consider myself a true Democrat that believes progressive policy is the way forward.
2: How does progressive Brent Henrich expect to win in a district that President Trump carried 3 times? We'll get into it, that and more, coming up on Soundside after news from KUOW and NPR.
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8: 79 degrees and sunny in South Seattle. Here's the forecast. Hot and sunny today with a high around 92. We are under a high heat advisory until late tomorrow night, and on top of that, there is patchy smoke in the forecast. It's 12:01.
9: Live from NPR News, I'm Lakshmi Singh. The Trump administration says it's again withholding Medicaid funding in California and Minnesota over suspected fraud. Medicaid is provided to low-income households and individuals with disabilities. The affected states are led by Democratic governors. The federal government says the states need to prove the money's being used legitimately. Until then, it will hold back $867 million from California and nearly $200 million from Minnesota. The health policy organization KFF says more than 14 million children and adults are enrolled in California Medicaid. An additional 1 million plus are enrolled in Minnesota. This hour, members of Congress are weighing a nearly $90 billion budget request, the bulk of which would go to the U.S. war with Iran. They're hearing from Defense Secretary Pete Hegseth. His testimony comes on the heels of new U.S. military fatalities since Friday. At least 17 American service members have been killed since the U.S. and Israel went to war with Iran in late February. Faced with the prospects of new hefty tariffs from Washington, Canadian Prime Minister Mark Carney had a phone conversation conversation with President Trump this morning. Dan Karpinchuk reports after the call, Carney said he and Trump agreed to intensify trade talks.
10: Trump says the latest 50% tariffs against Canada are in response to unfair Canadian trade practices, which include most provinces banning American liquor. But Carney says those tariffs violate the U.S.-Mexico-Canada trade agreement. As far as the bans on American booze, Carney says that's up to individual provincial premiers. As for the latest tariffs that are supposed to take effect in 30 days.
11: I spoke with President Trump earlier this morning. We agreed to intensify negotiations in the coming weeks.
10: Carney also said the main goal of his government is to control what can be controlled. Canadians supporting each other, buying Canadian, and diversifying trade partnerships abroad. Carney is to speak to a gathering of premiers on Wednesday. For NPR News, I'm Dan Karpinchuk in Toronto.
9: On his first full day in office, the United Kingdom's new Prime Minister, Andy Burnham, convened a new cabinet. More from NPR's Lauren Freyer.
12: John Healey was defense minister under Prime Minister Burnham's predecessor, Keir Starmer, but he quit over what he saw as insufficient military spending. Now he'll be chancellor, the equivalent of treasury secretary, in charge of finding that funding. Starmer's energy secretary, Ed Miliband, is now foreign secretary. In their first meeting, Burnham told them they need to be a, quote, cost-of-living government and give the British people
13: that little extra sense that help is coming so that they can have that bit of hope.
12: One of Burnham's first acts in office was to scrap tax on household electricity bills. Some opposition parties say the tax cut doesn't go far enough. Others question how it'll be funded.
9: That's Lauren Freyer reporting. It's NPR.
14: This is KUOW News. I'm Paige Browning. The heat wave has rolled into the Pacific Northwest. Dana Felton, a forecaster with the National Weather Service, was reminding people that this heat advisory is in effect through tomorrow night.
15: A couple of really warm days coming up here. Today we're going to be in the 80s to mid-90s, depending on where you are in the lowlands. And tomorrow a couple of degrees warmer, mid-80s to a couple of places are going to get near 100.
14: He says some of the hottest areas will be in the Cascade Foothills and down south near Chehalis. Cooling centers around the state are being activated. People can call 211 to find a cooling center near them. Air quality is moderate throughout most of the Puget Sound region this afternoon as wildfire smoke starts to settle in. The Puget Sound Clean Air Agency predicts it will remain moderate through tomorrow. The agency says some areas in eastern King County and eastern Snohomish County could reach unhealthy for sensitive groups or higher for short periods of time. Winds are predicted for tomorrow night, which will help push out stagnant air. Providence Swedish is phasing out training primary care providers at three King County health centers that focus on treating BIPOC patients. International Community Health Services largely serves patients of Asian and Pacific Islander descent and is one of the affected organizations. They'll finish out their stints but won't be replaced as residents. The group's chief health officer, Dr. Jeffrey Gibbs, says they're currently assessing the next steps.
16: The options we have are to affiliate with another existing residency program. A second option is to try to establish our own program by ourselves. And a third is to, absorb these patients in other ways.
14: Providence Swedish says it's in response to financial pressure. Seattle Indian Health Board and Carolyn Downs Family Medical Center are others affected. This is KUOW.
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2: From listener-powered KUOW in Seattle, welcome to Soundside. I'm Libby Denkman. Hope you're all staying cool out there. I was really already sweating when I walked out my door this morning. It was like 80 degrees already. Do what you can. It's going to be a hot one. Coming up on the show today, the story of an orchard worker based in Yakima who decided to self-deport rather than risk ICE detainment.
18: Her heart is still with her family in Sunnyside, Washington, where her son, youngest son, and her husband reside.
2: And what the latest ramp up in immigration arrests means for agricultural communities in Washington. That's later this hour, but first, an update on the implosion at a Longview paper mill in May that killed 11 workers. State regulators are still investigating the Nippon Dynawave packaging plant to see what went wrong and whether the catastrophe could have been prevented. The investigation is expected to be concluded by the end of the year. It'll determine whether the facility could face penalties or even criminal charges. It will also likely face civil lawsuits on behalf of workers and families. Vanessa Waldroff is a former U.S. attorney for the Eastern District of Washington and is now a partner at the law firm Singleton Schreiber. She's representing families and workers affected by the disaster. Vanessa, thanks very much for taking the time to speak with me today.
19: Thank you for having me.
2: So can you first just give us a little bit of background on who you're representing and how this catastrophe has affected them?
19: So our firm represents individuals who were impacted by the implosion, workers, family members, and individuals who were nearby when the implosion occurred. And it's really hard to describe the trauma that is endured by individuals who have seen coworkers who every day they come into the building and work with, have lunch with, go home, know their family members are waiting to have them come home and have dinner together. And this is a toll that carries with our clients beyond a time period that most people can imagine. Some of the people I represent didn't just survive this, they actually watched the deaths occur. They watched their coworkers pass. And there were people who had trust in their workplace that they could go there and be safe and contribute to their community, contribute to their families, going back home and believing that their workplace was one that was an area that really allowed for them to contribute to their family and contribute to their community. And what often gets lost when a disaster becomes a news story and an investigation file, behind every number and fine is a person carrying something unbearable. And my clients are still very much in the process of grieving, processing trauma, and many are facing physical injuries on top of it. And you know, part of my job in this early stages while we're still investigating the case is making sure that they are seen as people, not just claimants. And my central focus is bringing these families justice through accountability of those whose actions may have contributed to the horrible disaster.
2: What have you heard about the status of the investigation into exactly what happened at the plant? Because obviously that investigation is going to weigh heavily on what the families and what yourself do next.
19: Absolutely. There are several investigations that are all ongoing. The Chemical Safety Board investigation is a federal non-enforcement agency that's responsible for looking into these types of plants that have complicated chemical operations that are in situations that can have these disastrous consequences. So that's a real specialty that the Chemical Safety Board has. Those investigations often can take over a year. They've provided some updates around the timing of the investigation and that there will be an update that they provide in the fall. I believe it's September that they will give some status update. But those are consistently long-going investigations. The results from those types of investigations are often evaluated by informal enforcement entities like EPA, Criminal Investigative Division, also for the state, the Attorney General's office. So there's that federal investigation going on. There's also state-level investigations from Labor and Industries. That's the primary agency that looks into worker safety violations in Washington state. And the Department of Ecology is also involved in looking into environmental impacts. So all of those investigations are critical to both the potential criminal or civil violations that could be assessed against the employer or other entities involved. And it also impact, but don't determine, other civil litigation efforts that can be taken by litigants for holding those responsible. So we are very, very carefully, as attorneys representing individuals, following those investigations, listening for when those results will come forward, but also doing our own, speaking with contractors, speaking with workers, speaking with family members who are very familiar with the plant, and assessing what went wrong and all of the different factors that could have caused this really, you know, just heart-wrenching impacted on the community.
2: And so in terms of a timeline for any kind of civil action, you're sort of waiting to see what those investigations yield at this point, or do you have any update on what a timeline could be?
19: So these timelines are very difficult in these early stages of the investigation. As we learn more, we'll have greater knowledge about what is the appropriate timeline. The efforts that we would take on behalf of our clients are informed but not determined exclusively by these federal and state investigations. It is their duty to do a thorough investigation. So I don't, of course, want anything to go uncovered in that process. And I know that the state investigation looks something like assessing all of the different things that the company knows. What we have access to as civil litigators are the public records around what Ecology has seen in environmental impacts in the past, what LNI has investigated in terms of prior safety violations. But what is being uncovered right now is what the plant knew. What are the internal documents that really show what the employer, what the contractors who visited the site to maintain the tank and the other operations, what all the other factors are that can go to knowledge and intent for potential criminal negligence, or all of the different potential violations that could go towards civil actions done by the state or by civil litigants trying to hold these entities accountable.
20: So if this does become a criminal case, I mean, could it go to federal court? Would it stay with Washington state courts? Where would it go if it becomes a criminal case?
19: So the Attorney General's Office for the state of Washington has taken over the investigation in terms of assessing whether there could be potential criminal charges. And that's a pretty common because of their specialized expertise. County prosecutors are, you know, very well equipped to handle a variety of crimes at the county level. But when there are specific challenge in terms of a specialized environmental damage or other deep dive that is requiring of our environmental protection unit within the AG's office, that's really their specialty area of expertise. There are also, in my time as United States Attorney, I had the great privilege of being tasked by the Attorney General to help lead national enforcement efforts. And we built Eastern Washington's Environmental Task Force. And what I really learned there is that the most effective enforcement happens when federal and state agencies coordinate, pooling resources and information to focus on repeat bad actors causing the greatest harm to community health and safety. And when that enforcement is fragmented, companies can treat a small fine here or there as just a cost of doing business. And when it's coordinated and focused, worker safety and environmental compliance stop being optional line items and start being taken more seriously. And that's what real accountability looks like. And it's what these families deserve. And so what I'm hopeful for is that these, you know, federal investigations, state investigations are all really focusing in on the same pieces of information so that the enforcement authorities, either state or federal authorities, can make the best decisions on whether or not there are the necessary elements of intent, criminal negligence, recklessness that can be assessed and determine whether criminal enforcement would be appropriate.
20: And just to remind people, I mean, beyond the loss of life, obviously 11 lives claimed in this tank implosion, this 900,000 gallon chemical tank that failed spilled this substance, white liquor, and the concern is that it could have had environmental impacts beyond the plant, maybe gotten into the water, the soil, things like that. Let me ask you, Vanessa, about what's happening in the federal courts right now, because it might have an impact on, you know, what happens on that side of this case. This falls under the jurisdiction of the Western District of the U.S. Attorney's Office. There was just some drama there last week where a newly appointed U.S. attorney was fired by President Trump in less than an hour. As a former U.S. attorney, can you speak to how the Trump administration's priorities and the people that it's installed at places like the Department of Justice and the EPA might affect potential federal charges here?
19: Well, what I can tell you from my time as United States attorney is that federal enforcement priorities shift from administration to administration. That's true of every administration, and it affects which cases get resources and attention. Worker safety and environmental enforcement can rise or fall with these priorities. I know in, you know, my time as United States attorney, I have the great privilege of being tasked with leading national environmental enforcement efforts, and that was a top priority. And we had the great privilege of being able to work with states where there's also a focus on worker safety and environmental protection like Washington State. So that is common for enforcement priorities to shift. There's a lot of drama happening within the Department of Justice, and I know still there are line prosecutors who are working very hard every day to focus on assessing the elements of crimes and what cases are the appropriate ones to bring. But this is an incredibly important role. There's a lot of discretion by the United States attorneys about what cases to prioritize. And I would hope that if the federal enforcement tools were here for following up with these types of egregious events, there would be a fair look at these types of charges. These cases are often challenging, I know, in taking them, and it takes a resource commitment. And there's been also an impact from the resource allocation choices of whether or not EPA and their criminal enforcement division has the necessary resources to dig in and do all of the work that would take to bring the attention and bring the enforcement efforts to these cases. So I would hope that there's always a fair look at these types of claims, but the administrative priorities absolutely are something that is a political priority and a shift. But here's what matters for these families. The civil justice system doesn't depend on those political wins. And whatever federal prosecutors decide to do or state prosecutors, injured workers and grieving families have their own independent path to accountability. And that path stays open regardless of who is running an agency in Washington.
20: Let me ask you this, because when it comes to justice in this case, I think a lot of listeners can understand the harms that families have suffered who have lost loved ones, who have lost primary breadwinners in some cases, and people who were traumatized by this incident or injured. Then there is also the reality that the Nippon Dynawave packaging plant provides many jobs for the region. It's an economic engine for Longview. There are other employers like the wood chip suppliers that are affected by this plant's closure right now. Nippon Dynawave has said that it's paying workers through at least October 11th, even if the plant doesn't restart by then. If civil lawsuits are pursued, I guess my question is, how do you balance justice with making sure that there is still the ability for people to have jobs in the future?
19: Absolutely. And I understand that tension. And it is a real one. The mill is woven into the Longview economy, and many families depend on it. But I would reject the idea that justice and worker safety and jobs are opposed. They're not. Holding a facility accountable for safety failures is how you make it safer for the workers who are still walking into that facility every day. And accountability isn't about shutting a place down. It's about making sure that what happened to these workers never happens to anyone else. A safe workplace and a stable job aren't in conflict. Workers deserve both, and pursuing one shouldn't cost them the other. And that's exactly the balance that we're trying to strike.
20: Vanessa Waldrop is a former U.S. attorney for the Eastern District of Washington, also a partner now at the law firm Singleton Schreiber, representing families and workers affected by the Nippon Dynawave implosion that killed 11 workers in May. Is there anything else that you want to add, Vanessa, before we go that we haven't touched on?
19: Thank you. It's just one other thing I would say from experience in environmental enforcement is that the most effective enforcement I saw came when federal and state agencies work together and stay focused on the largest impact cases. And when that coordination breaks down, safety violations get treated as a cost of doing business. And my job now in representing clients and individuals who have been harmed is to make sure that doesn't happen to these families. And accountability here is real, and it is not a rounding error.
20: Thank you very much, Vanessa. Appreciate your time today.
19: Thank you.
20: You're listening to Soundside. I'm Libby Denkman. By the way, we have reached out to Nippon Dynawave for a response to this interview. You're listening to Soundside. And when we come back, we're going to stay in the southwest part of Washington State for an update on the highly competitive race for the 3rd Congressional District. That's in just a minute, right here on KUOW.
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2: You're listening to Soundside on KUOW. I'm Libby Denkman, and we're covering Washington's most competitive races ahead of the August 4th primary election. Historically, one of the tightest in the state is the 3rd Congressional District. That's in the southwest corner of Washington, including Cowlitz, Skamania, Clark, Lewis, Pacific, Wakayakum, and a small part of Thurston County. It's one of the few swing districts left in the country. Voters there have gone for President Trump every time he's been on the ballot, but they have also repeatedly chosen a Democrat to represent the district in the House over a Republican. Earlier this week, we heard from that Democratic representative, Marie Glusenkamp-Perez. She holds the seat and is running for re-election. And now we're going to hear from a challenger that is campaigning to her left as a progressive alternative. Brent Henrich is running to represent Washington's 3rd Congressional District. Brent, thank you very much for being here. Welcome.
3: Thank you so much for having me.
2: So what do you see as the biggest challenges facing Southwest Washington, the 3rd District, and what would you do if you're elected to fix them?
3: Well, we've got a lot of challenges. There's challenges across the country as well that have to be thought of. But I mean, right now it's people's everyday issues. It's healthcare has become like the number two item to a cost item to a family these days. And it shouldn't be. It shouldn't be directly after shelter. We have to be taking steps at the federal level to get to universal health care. We have to do what we can in the meantime to reintroduce subsidies so that people can afford health care. Because right now, there's far too many families that are rolling the dice and saying, no, we're not going to do health care this year. We got to be able to pay for, you know, their vehicle or groceries or something else. And it's not okay. And we know that it has devastating effects on the overall cost of healthcare, because people that don't have it then can't afford to pay the emergency room visits that they end up using when they get sick. It also messes up the emergency rooms from the standpoint of when people need to get into an emergency room, there's huge waits because there's all these people that are having to use it as a primary care facility. So definitely we're looking at addressing healthcare. We want to make sure that the federal government's investing in education versus what my entire lifetime has been is another place that they can cut. I've never heard ever where it's like, oh, no, we're going to make historic investments. It's always, oh, yeah, well, they cut another this much from the federal budget and they changed the requirements and cut one day of schooling. And those cuts have added up. They're significant. So we need to make investments in education, early childhood education, including all day childcare.

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1: Aggressive, but what does that mean to you? Like, we're seeing this wave of people on the left kind of challenging Democratic incumbents, and many of them are Democratic socialists. Do you consider yourself a Democratic socialist, or what does progressive mean to you?
2: No, I consider myself a true Democrat that believes progressive policy is the way forward. And I mean that in the fact of we need to get to universal health care. That is one of the highlights of progressive policy, but it's one of the things that is going to lift the burden in this country. We have a private for-profit healthcare system that has found its way to squeeze every dollar out of you on the front side and the back side and do everything they possibly can to not provide the care that you think that you're paying for. So it is absolutely vital to me that we are getting those people out of this and getting healthcare to be, you go to your doctor, what your doctor prescribes is what you get for your, you know, for your treatment, and you go about your life.
1: So I want to ask about the elephant in the room, and maybe I should say like the donkey in the room. And that is why you chose to challenge the incumbent. I know you ran against Marie Gluckenkamp-Perez once before in 2022, before you conceded and endorsed her in the race. And now you're back. I think her case that she's made to me and to others is that she is able to hold a district that is one of the very, very rare, truly purple districts in the country. She's been able to win a seat that Trump wins against Republican opponents multiple times. I guess my question for you is, why challenge her on the left? And if you do get through the primary, why would voters choose you ultimately in the general, in a district that has gone for Trump?
2: Well, I think it's really straightforward, and I think both of them roll into one. Everyone thought they were electing a Democrat. No one thought that they were electing somebody that was going to go back east and vote like a Republican. No one voted for Marie going, this is the person that's going to give Trump a Gestapo. No one voted for Marie saying, you know, this is the person that's going to possibly take away married women's access to the ballot without paying a poll tax. No one voted for Marie for these policies that she is using and saying, oh, I have to vote this way because there's so many red voters in this district. There are a lot of red voters. We are a true purple district. But this district voted twice for a Democrat. This district did not vote for independent voice that is going to vote with Republicans more often than not. So we know that we can win this district, and we're running to represent what the people thought they were voting for the last two cycles.
1: I want to take up the vote for the Gestapo is what you just said. So she has voted for DHS funding in the past, although Gluckenkamp-Perez has said, you know, the big $75 billion for ICE that was in the big, beautiful bill, she voted against. And her argument was that the vote for the DHS to end the DHS shutdown was really about trying to get the reforms negotiated as part of that vote. So she said that this was like a vote for body cameras, basically. What do you make of that? Yeah. And maybe you can lump in kind of also how you feel about the way you would approach immigration and DHS funding.
2: There's no body camera footage from the shooting in Maine. Where is her victory lap of, I got this control on? She's got nothing. She's rolled over four times to give ICE bigger and bigger and bigger and bigger budgets. The only vote she can hang her hat on in the Democrat category of any consequence is she did not vote for the big, beautiful bill, but she's voted for everything else surrounding it.

0: So she's voted for the NDAAs. She's voted, I mean, she's just
1: That's the
0: consistent.
1: Defense Authorization Act for folks who
0: Yes.
1: don't know the acronym, the military funding bill. Yeah.
0: That have had devastating effects on people, on women's reproductive access, on gender affirming care for just for family members of those in the military, that they're just restricting things left and right. She's voting for these things with to enable the Republicans. And then she complains that things that she wants to do aren't getting a vote. She's not doing the bare minimum of being in Congress, which is if you're going to take these terrible votes, at least trade them. At least get it from the other side that you'll get a vote on something you want. But no, she votes with the Democrats to say a bill is no good. And then 5 minutes later, literally as short as that at times, is voting to say, okay, well, let's pass the bill. So, she votes to be able to say that she's, quote, bipartisan. But when the rubber meets the road, her voting record on bill passage is very, very conservative.
1: Let me ask you about something that's splitting Washington's Democratic delegation to Congress right now, and that is military aid to Israel. There was a vote recently on something called the Massey Amendment, which would have stripped out humanitarian and military aid. In Washington, just three Democrats voted for it, so that meant that they were voting to defund military and humanitarian aid to Israel. Marie Gluckenkamp-Perez voted against the Massey Amendment, and so in favor of aid to Israel. She has accepted AIPAC, American Israel Public Affairs Committee money in the past. How would you approach the issue of specifically military funding to Israel, and how do you think about how it has really split the party right now?
0: It's definitely taken its toll on the party, and it's definitely a talking point. I have come out and said I will not take 1 cent from AIPAC. I don't want to have to listen to or feel obliged to vote in any certain way that group wants that is against the way that the citizens here want. And speaking with constituents, they don't want it. I believe that Israel has every right to exist and every right to defend itself, but that doesn't mean that you get to go in and create a genocide and blow Gaza off the map and call that defense. And I don't believe that the United States government should be funding any of that. So where we are currently, I would vote to halt transfer to Israel. But if Israel's government changes over and the IDF starts acting in a humane way, I would fully support continuing to send defensive weapons. I understand where they are and that they need the Iron Dome to keep them protected. And I would want to keep that going, but they would have to cease their offensive operations that right now include, getting us to attack Iran, them attacking Gaza and Lebanon. Right now they are starting the wars and running around saying they're the victim and need protecting. Stop kicking the hornet's nest.
1: The other candidate who's making gains in this race is John Braun. He is an established Republican lawmaker here in Washington. He's been in the Senate for a long time, the minority leader in the Senate since 2020. He has President Trump's endorsement. Again, if you were able to defeat Marie Gluckenkamp-Perez in the primary, and I just say that because, you're both on the left side of the spectrum in this race, it would likely be a matchup between whatever Democrat wins and then the Republican, John Braun. How would you go about beating him in the general in a, again, a Trump district?
0: The same way I'm going right now. We're talking about healthcare. We're talking about quality education. We're talking about investments in infrastructure. We're talking about making sure that we're going to tax the rich and that make them pay their fair share, corporations as well, lifting that tax burden off of the working class and making sure at the end of the day, we are going to hold Trump administration accountable. People want the Epstein files released. People want to know what's going on. And we have to hold the Trump administration accountable and stop this craziness so that we have a chance at getting another president in 2 years. And beyond that, being able to have a functioning government again. We are in a critical time right now. And we have people in office and running for office that want to enable fascism. And I will not stand for it.
1: Brent Henrich, candidate for the 3rd District in Southwest Washington for the House. And that district includes Cowlitz, Skamania, Pacific, Wakayakum, Clark, and Lewis counties, plus a small part of Thurston County. He is, again, positioning himself as the progressive alternative to Marie Glusenkamp Perez, the incumbent Democrat there. Brent, thank you so much. It's been really good to get to talk with you and learn more about your positions.
0: Thank you so much for having me.
1: And you're listening to Soundside. I'm Libby Denkman. You can hear my interview with Representative Glusenkamp Perez over on the Soundside podcast feed that aired yesterday. And she talked more about some of those votes that she took where she crossed the aisle. By the way, we also invited the other front runner in this race on for an interview, Republican John Braun. He currently serves as the state Senate minority leader. He got an endorsement from President Trump for his race to represent the 3rd District in the House. And we had an interview scheduled with him on Monday, but we got an email yesterday morning from his campaign saying that he was unable to conduct the interview. We asked for alternative windows, and his team said they are unable to reschedule at this time. So, Senator Braun, give us a call. The invite is still open, hoping to hear from you soon. We'll be back with more Soundside in a minute on KUOW.
2: It's 12:39, sunny and 81 degrees in South Seattle. Forecast says we'll get up to 92 today.
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1: You're listening to Soundside. I'm Libby Denkman. After a lull earlier this year, we're seeing a surge of immigration arrests in recent weeks across the U.S. In the wake of two fatal shootings by ICE agents this month, the Trump administration has issued conflicting policies about how officers will conduct arrests. Fears of detainment and deportation remain high among immigrants, especially in Washington's agricultural communities. The situation has pushed some undocumented immigrants to consider voluntarily leaving the United States. It's an act the Trump administration calls self-deportation. A recent story by Range Media documented the journey of one orchard worker based in Sunnyside, Washington, who chose to return to her home country of Mexico. And the story talked about the impact immigration enforcement has had on Yakima County's farming communities. And I'm joined now by the co-authors of that report. Hal Burnton is an independent journalist based in Portland. He reported for the Seattle Times for over 20 years. Hal, welcome.
4: Thanks for having me.
1: And Daisy Savala Magana is a reporter with Range Media. Daisy, thank you very much for being here.
5: Yeah, thank you for having us.
1: So I was hoping that you could first introduce me to the main subject of your story, Flor Sanchez. Hal, who is Flor? And if you could give us a little background on how you connected with her.
4: Sure. Flor was a real innovator in the apple orchards. She was a crew boss who also was really interested in how to make the job better for her workers and how to work more efficiently. And she developed a tool to help thin the apple orchards. And there was actually a video made about her that featured her work by a nonprofit. So she was a real talented person, the kind of worker that really helps make the apple orchards in the Yakima County one of the most productive in the country. And what I found to be a wrenching story was the fact that she made the decision, the really painful decision, to split up her family and self-deport to Mexico this winter due to her concerns about the immigration crackdown.
1: I mean, Flor Sanchez is married to a U.S. citizen. She has a 7-year-old boy who was born here. She has a 12-year-old boy who was born here. Why did she decide to self-deport? Why was self-deportation the right move for her, according to, you know, how she understood her situation?
4: She had consulted immigration attorneys, and she did have 2 unauthorized border crossings, her first, and then she had gone back a second time to Mexico to visit her father, and he was quite ill. And the fact that she then crossed a second time made you can sometimes apply for waivers, but they've become very, very difficult to get. And there is a law that was passed actually during the Clinton administration that imposes that 10-year bar. And she was really discouraged that there was any path forward, even though she was married to a U.S. citizen. And her situation is shared by several 100,000 families in Washington state who have a member who is illegal, who is unauthorized in terms of the way they came to the country. And so she's certainly not alone in having difficulties in trying to gain legal status.
1: Daisy, do you want to add to that?
5: I think, so while speaking with Floor, it was really clear, like, how, because we always talk about how complicated the immigration system is and how it's just really hard to understand. And even speaking with lawyers, they're like, it's hard for me to understand. So, like, imagine an immigrant who's not fluent in English having to navigate all of that. And when I was asking her to kind of describe the legal aspects of it, she kind of couldn't. And thinking back to, she had tried to apply for asylum after, I think it was around 2017 or 2016. And she didn't really, she couldn't describe to me like the procedural, like what had happened. Like even today, she kind of sounded a bit confused about the whole process, about what had happened, like why she was denied, and not really trusting that her denial had been fair, which I totally understand. You know, like if you don't even understand the procedural aspect of it, like the reasoning behind it, like, and then they're telling you, no, like, you're requesting asylum because of the violence in your state. Well, there's violence everywhere, but that really doesn't, I guess, resolve, right, the questions behind, like, well, why was I denied? Like, what am I supposed to do? And like, what are my paths? Like, it's something that I've heard just like time and time and time again from asylum seekers at the border, from immigrants who are undocumented here in Washington state. It's just hard.
1: The Trump administration, when it talks about enforcement, has really emphasized this idea that it's focused on people with criminal records, people who are dangerous to the community, who, you know, are going to be their top priority to deport. Floor is a longtime farm worker. As you say, she'd been honored for her innovation in the orchard picking process and thinning of young fruit and blossoms. Is she the kind of person that ICE is pursuing right now? I mean, what do we know about what's actually happening on the ground versus what's being said about the priorities of the immigration enforcement tactics?
4: I think that the enforcement situation in Yakima County over the past year in central Washington generally has shown that certainly people who are working and have a relatively clean record, and maybe they have a speeding ticket or something like that, they're not exempt from being picked up by ICE. And I know Daisy talked to Floor that she had met some people, she knew some people who had been picked up. When I talked to her as well, that became clear. And so she did not in any way feel she was immune from the immigration crackdown.
5: And just to add to that, some of our reporting over here at Range, like we've looked into ICE accessing DOL data. And what we've seen is that they're arresting, detaining, and putting people in detention on civil immigration charges. So not criminal.
1: And Daisy, you grew up in Wenatchee and you have experience with farm workers in the area. Can you just speak more generally about how important agricultural labor is in central and eastern Washington and what that work typically looks like?
5: Typically, what I noticed just in my experience growing up is most people don't have even an appreciation for the type of labor that's being done here, or even the knowledge of like what it takes and like who's doing it. And one thing that sticks out is like I was talking to like a former farm worker, and she was telling me, yeah, you know, like during the pandemic, just a couple years ago, we were the essential workers, and now we're the criminals that this administration is looking for, right? And they're not criminals, generally speaking, right? Like we're seeing just people that are trying to live their lives. You see it kind of play out in making people feel scared to live their daily lives, to go to the store, to go to work even, or even just like engage in the community and, you know, even like take their children out for joyful things like to the park, to community events and that kind of thing.
4: I think it's worth noting also that Representative Dan Newhouse, who is a congressman representing the Yakima region in Central Washington, has repeatedly tried to introduce legislation that would create a legal pathway to residency for those undocumented workers in the region. His own family has a hops farm. He's long pushed for that legislation unsuccessfully. He has also endorsed a piece of broader legislation. It's actually got a total of 40 House members, equally divided among Republicans and Democrats, that would offer a legal pathway to undocumented workers in all kinds of industries, construction, hotels, wherever they work, with certain restrictions. It's definitely compromised legislation. There's no citizenship. There's no pathway to citizenship. But it has not gone anywhere in this Congress. The legislation hasn't even had a hearing.
1: I'm curious if you found in your reporting, Hal or Daisy, is there evidence that more farm workers are choosing to self-deport in the face of this, as Floor did?
4: I think that there is that trend. The administration has earlier this year actually put out these sort of inflated numbers of the totals they think are self-deporting. And those numbers were debunked by some analysts. But it is true. And when we talk to sources, when I talk to sources in Yakima County, there are more and more people who are deciding that this just isn't worth it. This isn't making it. They're not making it. And the risks are now too great. There are also those whose families member have been detained and decided to deport to get out of detainment. And they are opting to join their family member. So between the two, there does seem to be an increase.
1: I was really struck that Floor herself didn't even trust what's been advertised from the administration, that she would receive money for self-deportation and that there would be, you know, help getting a plane ticket, things like that. Like her trust was so low that she didn't want to connect at all to even risk the possibility that instead of being able to choose her own path, she would be detained, right? I mean, that's the level of distrust and fear that we are talking about here. I wonder, Daisy, if you can speak more to this, especially in the wake of the two fatal shootings, one in Texas, one in Maine, the stoppage of the traffic stops by ICE, and then the restarting of traffic stops by ICE. How do these headlines and how do these developments in policy affect the way communities live their lives?
5: I think to start, there wasn't a good baseline of trust for not just the Trump administration, but really just in general, the government, just because of how long it's been since there's been any immigration reform. But I would say it is obviously heightened under the Trump administration compared to Biden because of all the immigration policies that we're seeing. And now the fatal shootings of recently two immigrants, but even before that, people protesting ICE, you know, that just creates such a shock, I think, in the community that the question kind of becomes like, okay, well, can we really trust an administration that is doing all of that to help us? I think Flor's concern really was being put in detention. And when people are put into detention, you know, you really don't know how long you're going to be there. And we all know it's been widely documented that the conditions are absolutely terrible and inhumane. There's been reports about abuse, about the food, about other conditions there. And so I think all of those factors played in.
4: The Trump administration figures for what they call Project Homecoming, which is both financial incentives and a free ticket home. That's what they're offering, is that 72,000 people across the country have taken it. But I was struck, like you, Libby, that Flora was not about to do that. And of course, her financial resources are really meager. And it's been a really tough thing. I've been talking with her for months now since she made the move. And then Daisy's done more recent interviews. And it's been a real struggle in Mexico. It hasn't been easy for her. She's not working yet. And it's just not been easy at all. And I know that she's working to try to make a new life there, but her heart is still with her family in Sunnyside, Washington, where her son, youngest son, and her husband reside.
1: I just want to highlight the tension here in the politics of Yakima County and Central Washington General. Like, this is the reddest part of Washington State, at least the congressional district where Dan Newhouse sits and he's retiring from, is the reddest congressional district in the state. And when I've interviewed candidates who are vying to become the next congressman or congresswoman from Central Washington, most of them support the president's immigration policies. At the same time, they say they do want to, most of them say they want to see something like the Newhouse path to residency. Not all of the candidates, but some of them do. So on the one hand, you have people who are cheering the kind of policies that are pushing Flor Sanchez to self-deport, a agricultural worker, orchard worker who created a new technology, was a crew boss, was, you know, by and large regarded as a very successful orchard worker. And then on the other hand, they're saying, but we want a way for her to stay. Does it feel to anybody else, maybe it's just me, but it feels like we're living in two different realities where this path to citizenship is being talked about, but nothing's being done. And in the meantime, real people like Flor Sanchez are suffering the consequences, and the farms that employ them are suffering the consequences.
4: I think it's really hard for farmers who feel that way. And I've spoken with some of them, including actually one of them that employed Flor, to speak out publicly, and that the climate has actually gotten, the political climate, more intense in terms of he now gets lots of nasty Facebook posts saying you're hiring illegals and saying, oh, we'll try to get ICE on you. And it's worth noting that one thing that ICE hasn't been doing is actually in the Yakima County area in Central Washington is going onto the farms. Rather, they've been interdicting people on their way to work. But still, the environment is very tense, and it's difficult for people to speak out. because of that. And yet Yakima County is actually majority Latino. If you look at county wise in terms of the census, and of course, there's plenty of Republicans. And it's worth noting that, too, that even Flor's husband at one point voted for Trump.
1: Daisy, I wonder if you could just share before we go anything from your last conversation with Flor about how she's doing, about her perspective on all of this.
5: So we spoke with Flor pretty recently. It might have been earlier this month, just to kind of, you know, prepare to publish the story. And we talked a little bit about her and her family planning to see each other fairly soon. They didn't have a set date, but like in the middle of all of that, like you could hear in the tone of voice, in her tone of voice, she was so incredibly emotional just about the fact that they've been separated for several months now since the winter, and only being able to see her 7-year-old son and husband through video call, and the reality that she still has like 9, almost 10 years left, right? She's like at the very early stages of this sort of exile from the US. And she was just trying to stay positive, though. I think that's what stood out to me during the several times that we spoke with her, and then also with her husband. It's like, no matter, you know, the difficulty of the circumstances, they both were trying to stay really positive because they were aware that there wasn't really any other option.
1: Yeah.
5: If they want to like keep moving forward for their kids and for themselves.
4: Just going to say that I think while Flora's story is unique, it is a window into the kind of tensions that so many families, immigrant families, are facing in Washington State and other states. And I think that's one reason I was drawn to do a deeper dive of reporting to help people understand some of the unseen consequences of the immigration crackdown.
1: Hal Burnton is an independent journalist based in Portland. You may know him from his bylines at the Seattle Times, where he reported for over 20 years. And Daisy Savala Magana is a reporter with Range Media. Thank you both very much for being here and sharing Flor Sanchez's story.
4: Yeah, well, thank you. I enjoyed having the chance to talk to you.
5: Yeah, thank you, Libby.
1: And thank you for listening to Soundside today. I'm Libby Denkman. The show is produced by Shane Mayling, Maliha Syed, and Sarah Leibovitz, with support from Gabrielle Healy, Jason Burrows, and Hans Anderson. Our editor is Jed Kim. Soundside will be back tomorrow, right here on KUOW.
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7: Welcome to NewsHour from the BBC World Service. I'm Rebecca Kesby. Today, an historic meeting between President Trump and Joseph Aoun, the first Lebanese president to be invited to the Oval Office in 20 years. Mr. Trump thinks he can end the conflict between Israel and Hezbollah, but one local journalist tells us there are still tensions.
8: We got to the first checkpoint and an Israeli soldier on a megaphone on a balcony of a Lebanese house, quite a distance away, yelled at us, "Go back, you don't have permission to be here."
7: Ebola in the DRC is spreading faster than any other outbreak, according to health officials. But why?
9: Overall, I think the situation is extremely challenging. The virus is really ahead of us. It's ahead of the Ministry of Health. It's ahead of the different health partners. Most localities, we still have to run behind the outbreak.
7: And is pasta really to blame for Italy's obese children or lifestyle? First, the news. BBC News with Govinda Gill. France has become the first EU state to ban children under 15 from accessing social media after Parliament overwhelmingly approved a bill championed by President Macron. The new law will require platforms to implement age verification systems. Hugh Schofield is in Paris.
10: This was a pledge made by President Macron, a major piece of social legislation to mark the end of his 10 years in office. The measure was approved by a solid majority in the National Assembly, though many on the left voted against. In practice, it means that everyone in the country who uses social media will be required to show that they are above 15 years of age. Skeptics question the scheme's viability, but the government insists the online tools to put the age checks in place are effective and safe.
7: In the past few minutes, President Zelensky has announced he's fired the commander-in-chief of Ukraine's armed forces, Oleksandr Syrsky. He'd been in open conflict with Ukraine's popular young defence minister, Mykhailo Fedorov, which led to Mr. Zelensky last week sacking him. General Syrsky is being replaced by the prominent army commander, Mykhailo Dropati. The Iran-aligned Houthi movement in Yemen says six ships have turned around in the Red Sea since it announced a maritime blockade on Saudi Arabia. There's been no verification, but there are reports that two laden tankers appear to be starting a costly diversion. Joanna Keane reports.
11: Saudi Arabia has been greatly increasing the amount of oil it exports via the Red Sea in response to Iran's closure of the Strait of Hormuz. So the Houthis' threat to block Saudi ships has raised the prospect of more disruption to global energy markets. Saudi Arabia vowed to respond with firmness and strength, but reports have now emerged that two tankers en route to Asia appear to be starting a costly diversion northwards via the Suez Canal, adding weeks onto their journeys. Asked about the blockade threat, President Trump remains sanguine, saying the US would take care of the Houthis if it went ahead.
7: President Trump promised to help Lebanon a lot during a landmark meeting with his Lebanese counterpart in Washington aimed at shoring up a framework agreement to end the conflict between Hezbollah and Israel. Joseph Aoun has been seeking US support for the Lebanese army, which is trying to disarm Hezbollah. Here's Gary O'Donoghue.
12: We know that Lebanon is split between Sunni and Shia Muslims and Christians as well. There's this kind of sectarian kind of constitution that effectively incorporates a standoff, if you like, a split of power. And those different communities have different priorities in mind. But also, I think the Lebanese government knows that the best kind of pressure, probably the most effective kind of pressure on Israel, for example, which it, you know, wants out of its territory, is through President Trump.
7: BBC News.
13: This is KUOW News. I'm Paige Browning in Seattle. An external review of the Gates Foundation's ties to Jeffrey Epstein has found that staff met more than two dozen times with the disgraced financier. Discussions between foundation staff and Epstein centered on a public health fund that never materialized and a grant. Those meetings happened even as other staff relayed concerns to Gates about the reputational risk of working with Epstein, a convicted sex offender at the time they were introduced. Gates has repeatedly denied any knowledge of Epstein's abuse of girls. A King County judge is blocking the company Kalshi from operating its betting business in Washington state. The Monday ruling comes in response to a lawsuit filed by State Attorney General Nick Brown, claiming the company's violating Washington's gambling laws. Kalshi says it's not a gambling site, but a prediction market where traders can place bets on real-world outcomes. Kalshi said in a statement that states don't have authority to regulate prediction markets and called Brown's lawsuit a waste of taxpayer money. Election officials around the region are installing new ballot drop boxes ahead of the primary on August 4th. Scott Greenstone has more.
14: Election officials in Snohomish, King, and Pierce counties have installed 15 new ballot drop boxes since May. Though the drop boxes are an alternative to voting by mail, officials say they do not anticipate any issues with the post office delivering ballots. The president has used USPS to push for vote by mail regulations. Those are tied up in court. Any changes to Postal Service rules can't take effect before November, meaning Washington's primary will not be affected. That's according to a spokesperson for Washington's Secretary of State. In King County, election officials hope to install 9 more drop boxes before November, bringing the countywide total to 100.
13: That report from Scott Greenstone. This is KUOW News.
7: Hello and welcome to NewsHour, live from the BBC World Service in London. I'm Rebecca Kesby. In the past few minutes, President Zelensky has announced that he's sacked the commander-in-chief of Ukraine's armed forces, Oleksandr Syrsky. He's been under pressure to do so since he sacked his popular defence minister last week, Mykhailo Fedorov. That led to street protests and, it seems, a U-turn by Mr. Zelensky. We're going to try and get the details on that story this hour. It's just broken. First, though, the Lebanese President Joseph Aoun is in Washington today, hoping that his meeting with President Donald Trump can boost the prospects of the framework deal to finally end the conflict between Israel and the Lebanese militant group Hezbollah. The US has been brokering discussions between representatives of the governments of Lebanon and Israel. The pair took questions from reporters in the Oval Office earlier, and the tone seemed optimistic.
15: It's been a very badly treated place and country, and we're going to have it properly treated and treated with respect that it deserves. And Mr. President, it's an honor having you. Thank you very much.
16: Thank you. I've been looking forward to this visit for a long time.
15: Thank you very much.
16: Meeting such a great president like yourself.
15: Well, that's a very nice thing. See, he knows how to get to me. He can have anything. Now he can have anything.
16: Now, really, I would like to thank President Trump and his team for the historic visit and for the historic achievement that we did together by signing the framework with the ultimate objective of ending the state of hostility between Lebanon and Israel forever. I think, Mr. President, this will be your legacy. Together, we'll be able to achieve this objective.
7: Well, as part of the framework plan, Israeli forces currently in southern Lebanon are to be gradually replaced by Lebanese troops from the National Army. They will then be tasked with the disarming of Hezbollah fighters who control much of the area. Earlier today, there were reports that some of those Lebanese soldiers had come under Israeli fire. The Israeli Defense Forces, though, have issued a statement saying that only warning shots were fired. They say because the Lebanese soldiers had strayed into areas not designated as part of the so-called pilot zone. There were no casualties. It has been very difficult to get an accurate picture of what's been going on in southern Lebanon. We know around a million civilians have left the area, but there are still some villages occupied. Nada Homsi is a journalist with the national newspaper in Lebanon. She was with a group of journalists on Monday who had joined a UN-organised aid convoy that tried to enter southern Lebanon, but they were turned back by Israeli soldiers. She told us what happened.
8: We embedded with a French charity. We were a group of around a dozen different media organizations. And we had also coordinated with UNIFIL. UNIFIL was escorting us and the French charity to three Christian border villages in occupied South Lebanon. But we weren't able to get to these villages. And the reason that we weren't able to get to these villages is because once we tried to cross into Israel-occupied South Lebanon, we were told to go back because we didn't have permission. Now, we did have permission. Like I said, the French charity had coordinated our permission. UNIFIL had also coordinated our permission. We had received it from the Israeli army. But once we got there, there was, I guess, a change.
7: Who told you that you couldn't cross in? This is what, Israeli forces? What did they say?
8: We got to the first checkpoint and an Israeli soldier on a megaphone that was standing on a balcony of a Lebanese house quite a distance away yelled at us, "Go back, you don't have permission to be here." And we were not permitted to cross into the occupied territory, Israel's so-called security zone in South Lebanon.
7: Why do you think you were refused entry?
8: So we asked about this, and UNIFIL told us that it was because we were a large convoy of international media. I think the amount of media that it was the reason that we were restricted from entry. And that's in itself problematic because it means that Israel is trying to restrict the flow of information out of South Lebanon to the rest of the world. We had to wait 5 hours in the sun as UNIFIL attempted to negotiate our entry, but to no avail. We weren't able to cross. And the reason that we were willing to stand 5 hours in the sweltering heat in the height of a July summer is because Israel-occupied South Lebanon right now is a black hole for information. It's very difficult to know what is actually going on and to speak with residents because it's very difficult for journalists to physically get there. So we're reliant on speaking to residents by phone. Often they're too scared to give us details because Israeli forces are surrounding them. These villages are isolated. They're dependent on aid through these NGOs. And obviously, Israel regulates what goes in and what comes out. And at any point, it can refuse to allow convoys in, as it did yesterday. On the other hand, Lebanese residents are also telling us that Israel facilitates the entry of aid through Israel into South Lebanon, where they're dropped off near the villages, and then residents can go and pick it up. It's worrisome because Netanyahu, the prime minister, a while back said that these villages were happier, that they wanted Israel to annex them. It's a very worrisome prospect, and immediately these villages, the leaders of these villages, rejected it.
7: This is something that the Israeli prime minister, Benjamin Netanyahu, said fairly recently, just in the past few weeks, that most of these villages are Christian. He said that they wanted to be annexed by Israel because Israel protects them from Hezbollah, who he said wants to kill them. What's your interpretation of that, and whether that is the case from the people you've spoken to?
8: No, not at all. I don't think anyone thinks that Hezbollah wants to kill Christian villagers. These are villages that live side by side along with Shia villages. The thing that's happened now is that these Shia Muslim villages have essentially been cleansed as a result of Israel's invasion of South Lebanon. So all of the Muslim communities are no longer there. And in the southwestern sector, all that remains are these three isolated and surrounded Christian villages. Now, obviously, sometimes there are sectarian tensions. There is animosity between these villagers and members of Hezbollah, because they claim that Hezbollah, for example, wants to impose its political project against their will. But that is just personal and domestic grief between different residents of Lebanon, different political parties, and so on. It has nothing whatsoever to do with Israel, and certainly no one is asking Israel for help.
7: And Nada, as you and I are speaking, Lebanon's President Joseph Aoun is actually in the Oval Office currently speaking with President Trump, because, of course, this plan by which the Lebanese army are supposed to be taking over in southern Lebanon was brokered by the United States. But then we hear that as that deployment started in the so-called pilot zone, the Lebanese army say they came under fire from Israeli troops. Can you explain what happened there?
8: Yeah, so I spoke with security sources, and what happened is while the Lebanese army was deploying to these so-called pilot zones — these pilot zones are experimental areas that are basically testing the future of whether the Lebanese army can retake control of this territory and whether Israel can actually withdraw. So during the process of implementing just the experimental phase, Israeli forces fired onto Lebanese troops. I asked security sources why that was, and I was told that apparently they had reached the limit of this pilot zone, but they were never told this. Instead, they were fired upon. So this is problematic in so much as it doesn't seem as if there's some sort of mechanism for communication between the two yet. We were told the U.S. is very upset. Obviously, this is from the Lebanese side, not the American side. We'll see in the coming days what the U.S. response is.
7: That's Nadia Homsi, journalist with the National Newspaper in Lebanon. And as I mentioned, the IDF did issue a statement on that alleged firing today, saying it was only warning shots. We asked them separately about why that journalist and aid convoy was stopped from entering the occupied zone. We haven't yet had a response to that. But shortly before we came on air, I spoke to Noura Bayrak-Darian. She's the Lebanese Minister for Youth and Sport. She's also a Professor of International Relations at the Lebanese University. And I asked her what President Aoun is hoping to get out of this visit to Washington.
17: We aim to strengthen the long-standing partnership between Lebanon and the United States. Also open the door to greater political, economic, and security cooperation. We trust that President Aoun will present Lebanon's priorities clearly and firmly, and we believe the discussions will translate into tangible support for our country's stability, sovereignty, economic recovery, and institutional development.
7: But there is a lot of work ahead, many challenges ahead to get this framework working. One of the key things that Israel and the US are insisting upon is the disarmament of Hezbollah. And the Lebanese government has also supported that idea in the negotiations. But there are many challenges. How much progress is being made with that?
17: Our objective is to strengthen the Lebanese state and ensure that its institutions are fully capable of exercising their responsibilities throughout the country. We cannot measure progress by headlines or any statements, but by gradual strengthening of our institutions, particularly the Lebanese armed forces, and also by creating the conditions for lasting security under the authority of the states. So this is an ongoing process, and I think these are not matters that can be resolved overnight.
7: So part of the agreement, though, is that the Lebanese National Army is supposed to be taking over southern Lebanon, and the Israelis are supposed to be withdrawing. They're trying it in yes. pilot zones already. But we're only a few days into this, and already there's been shots fired. We heard earlier from the IDF saying that they were warning shots only, but Lebanese yes. troops were there in the area, and that must make your government feel rather uncomfortable about sending your troops into that area.
17: I think this was a technical misunderstanding in the process of the implementation of the framework agreement, and we aim that we can reach a broader and sustainable outcomes.
7: I mean, the truth is, though, that there are many people in Lebanon that don't actually think that President Aoun should even be in the United States at the moment. They don't think he should be engaging with the United States as broker. He's been under pressure about it from home. Why is he doing it, do you think?
17: Currently, Lebanon has entered a new phase in which we seek to rebuild confidence, first of all, to our own citizens, to our youth, and also with the international community. And the presidential diplomacy is playing a key role in that effect.
7: And you say you're trying to build confidence. Does Lebanon yes. have confidence in President Trump's ability to, you know, get tough potentially with the Israeli government?
17: The mediation of the United States is very crucial for Lebanon at this stage and so important. And we rely on President Trump's interference in every pillar related to the peace process that should be achieved in Lebanon. Our main objective is not simply to manage just a security situation, but to build a durable peace. And we rely so much on the mediation of the United States.
7: And that was Noura Bayrak Darian there. She's the Lebanese Minister for Youth and Sport, but also, as I mentioned, a Professor of International Relations at the Lebanese University. She was speaking to us about the trip to Washington, D.C. by President Joseph Aoun. It's the first time a Lebanese president has been invited to the Oval Office in the States in about 20 years. So did look as if things were going well earlier, as we reported. We'll bring you any updates on that story as we get them. Coming up later on the programme, we'll be hearing from the coach of Italy's power chair football team on how they were turned away from their planned flight to a match in Glasgow.
18: We organised this trip 4 months ago. And we sent them all the specifics of the wheelchair, and they told us that everything is okay. And then on Monday, we have the flight, but they told us that there isn't enough space on the plane to take all our wheelchairs.
7: We'll get the full story later. Our headlines this hour: President Zelensky has replaced the head of Ukraine's armed forces, General Oleksandr Syrsky. We're going to come back to the details on that programme later this hour. And France has just become the first EU state to ban social media for children. You're with NewsHour live from the BBC. I'm Rebecca Kesby. Young people in the Indian capital, Delhi, have taken to the streets again, despite around 180 people being injured at a march on Monday. Today, India's main opposition leader, Rahul Gandhi, has called for the Prime Minister, Narendra Modi, to resign after police were accused of unnecessarily heavy-handed treatment of protesters yesterday. The demonstrations, though, are being organised by the youth-led and memorably entitled Cockroach Movement. the CJP. Well, the CJP say they won't try to march on Parliament again because of the police response. They say they will continue their demonstrations until the Education Minister resigns. Well, Shayanya is a 16-year-old student in Delhi who was demonstrating. She told NewsHour's Tim Franks why she wanted to join the protest.
19: I basically have been always supporting this protest, particularly the activist Sonam Wangchuk. I wouldn't say I'm a very avid supporter of the Kokkur Janata Party either, but I really do appreciate the initiative that they're taking. This is a call for reform in the education system of India. That affects me, the brothers and sisters of my country. And it is high time we call for change because our futures depend on this. The future of our country depends on this.
20: From what I understand, this all began when there was this episode of the leaking of an examination paper. And that has prompted these calls for the education minister to resign. Why are you making the leap from saying this examination paper should never have been leaked to saying, you know, look, the whole future of the country is at stake?
19: That's the paper that you give to get into medical school in India. This paper wasn't just leaked this year, it was also leaked in the year 2024. Now, just to give you a little bit of an idea about the stakes of these exams, just imagine students just out of high school, so they're probably 17, giving these exams. And the pressure they have on their shoulders is very, very immense. And so the National Testing Agency is the one that holds all of these exams. So they're responsible for conducting these exams. And these government colleges are really coveted. Obviously, that's why everybody is competing for them. And getting a seat, so success or failure in this case, could literally determine your not only your career trajectory, in fact, even your socioeconomic situations or mobility. For especially the underprivileged people who come from those backgrounds, there are many of them in India. And they view these exams as like a gateway to finally breaking out of poverty. So practically, you could imagine their whole family relying on them to track these examinations so that they finally get into a good college with prospects of getting a good job and finally earning income for their family. And to put that much pressure on 17 to 18-year-olds is already very crazy. It's even hard to imagine. And about the future of this country, we're the youth of this country. So our futures would compound to also the future of this country in a way. We're going to be handling the country next. And we need a better pathway to do that. The road right now is really, really rough for us. So as a consequence of this paper leak, many students have also had to suicide. The situation is that bad. So, yes.
20: Have you actually gone along to some of the demonstrations?
19: I have gone once, yes. It was the day the police actually took away the activist Sonam Wangchuk, who was on a hunger strike for this protest by force. It was the same day.
20: There has been criticism of some of the police action that it's been a bit heavy-handed. What was your experience?
19: The amount of police, guards and riot control officers were huge in number. They were a lot more than the actual protesters. And a lot of the roads were blocked. So it took me a while to even reach there. Actually, yesterday on Monday, there was a march to the parliament, also organized by the CJP. In that march, a lot of people showed up. And there have been many instances of the police beating up protesters in the most violent way ever. That shouldn't be done when you're just protesting.
20: Have your parents talked to you about you going on the protest? I mean, are they concerned at all for your safety?
19: I've had a lot of my peers and my juniors also reach out to me when I told them I went to the protest. And they were like, how did you go? How did your parents allow you to? I didn't go alone. I went with my dad, who's very nice because he actually took us. He actually knows how much this means to me. And my parents fully support me doing this as long as I'm safe, of course.
7: Indian student protester Shayanya there in Delhi. Now, a court in Indonesia has sentenced 19 people to jail for baby trafficking, with the ringleader given 7 years in prison. The case involved dozens of Indonesian children, with at least 12 sent to Singapore. The BBC's Lisa Tambunan was in the court for the ruling.
0: The atmosphere in the Indonesian courtroom was tense as the judge delivered verdicts for the 19 people involved in the trafficking ring. All were found guilty of trafficking at least 34 babies between 2023 and 2024, with sentences varying according to each defendant's role. Lee Soo Yuan, the 70-year-old woman known as the ringleader, kept a straight face as the judge sentenced her to 7 years in jail. It was different for Astri Fitrinika, one of the brokers who sourced and procured babies in Indonesia. She broke down in tears as the judge handed her 6 years and 7 months. Throughout the trial, the defendants had denied any wrongdoing.

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1: 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I mean, you hope that this would be standard practice, and it has been for Pentagons in the past to kind of present this information. But it's not anymore. This war is now heating up in a major way. And this is exactly the moment when we need greater transparency from the Pentagon, not less.
2: Well, Eric, thank you very much. We appreciate it.
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5: Just one of the stories that you're going to hear this afternoon starting at 3 o'clock right here on KUOW. Well, some more hot weather ahead for Western Washington this week before temperatures ease a bit this weekend. Our expected high today, 92 degrees. We're up to 84 degrees now with lots of sunshine in Seattle at 2:30.
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9: In Los Angeles, I'm Kai Rizdal. It is Tuesday day, July 21. Good as always to have you along, everybody. Our starting point today is the loading dock at the warehouse that supplies your local grocery store or maybe your neighborhood hardware store. More specifically, the semi-truck that's backed up to that loading dock. And even more specifically, the two huge fuel tanks that truck has, maybe 300 gallons capacity, give or take. And with diesel at $5.14 a gallon today, so says AAA, I mean, you do the math. The per-barrel price of oil gets most of the headlines. Yes, present company included, mea culpa. But the reality is that the straight-up cost of driving goods around the country is a huge part of what is driving up costs overall. Last month, trucking rates were up almost 30% over the same time a year ago. That's according to DAT Freight and Analytics. And consumers are getting squeezed. Yes, we know that. But as Marketplace's Justin Ho reports today to get us going, small businesses are getting squeezed too.
10: Ever since oil prices spiked earlier this year, Randy George has been paying more to truck in ingredients for the bakery he runs in Middlesex, Vermont, called Red Hen Baking Company.
11: What we normally see when we see these kinds of spikes is the fuel surcharge.
10: George says that's affecting the cost of butter, nuts, olives,

0: coming up.
1: You can't do this at the snap of a finger.
0: What if you click your heels? Would that work? First, though, let's do the numbers. Dow Industrials gained 385 points today, about 0.75%, 52,224. The NASDAQ gained 329 points, that is 1.3%, 25,837 on that particular index. The S&P 500 added 65 points, 0.9%, 75.9. GM General Motors revved up 4.9% today. Competitor Ford, maker of the F-150 series. I don't know what an F-160 is. Anyway, it gained 2%. Stellantis, which makes Ram trucks and Jeep vehicles, ticked up about 0.5%. Toymaker Hasbro's second quarter earnings beat expectations. The company credited higher revenues in part to its digital gaming division, which includes, apparently, Magic the Gathering and Dungeons & Dragons card games. Hasbro ascended 8.8% on the day. Bond prices went down. The yield on the 10-year T-note rose to 4.63%. 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
3: 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I'm Rob Wood. We're going to hear about one artificial intelligence company's ongoing battles with copyright lawsuits when Marketplace continues in just a minute.
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3: Join us for that tomorrow morning between 4 and 9 o'clock right here on KUOW. And find out what you need to know about the Cyclospora outbreak, where things stand and the level of risk. We'll get you up to date on that during All Things Considered. That starts in just a few minutes at 3 o'clock. Seattle's continuing to heat up. This afternoon will be around 92 degrees for a high temperature today. Later on tonight, we'll cool down to the mid-60s. Sunshine and 87 right now in Seattle's University District at KUOW.
0: This is Marketplace. I'm Kai Rizdahl. There is news of artificial intelligence today. News that's not about the latest version of whichever platform is your favorite or however many tens of billions more dollars are being spent on data centers and chips. It is news of the legal variety. A federal judge has approved the class action settlement between Anthropic and authors whose books the company used to train its large language models. Total price tag, $1.5 billion. After attorney's fees and other costs, each author gets about $3,000. This is the first big settlement of its kind, but a whole lot of other lawsuits against AI companies are pending. And as Marketplace's Nova Safo reports, key legal questions about copyright and how those companies are using human-made content are still way up in the air.
6: AI companies say they can use copyrighted works to train their models because of a legal doctrine called fair use.
7: Some classic examples of fair use might be commentary, criticism, parody.
6: Ben Sobel, assistant professor of law at the University of Wisconsin, says AI companies have so far been successful with their fair use arguments.
7: You get a sense, you know, of the way the wind is blowing.
6: Even in the Anthropic case, the presiding judge found its use of copyrighted books to train Claude was fair use.
7: The underlying legal conclusions are ones that are relatively good for AI firms.
6: So why settle? Because the judge also found Anthropic illegally copied and stored millions of pirated books.
8: It was a narrow issue.
6: James Grimmelman is professor of digital and information law at Cornell.
8: It was financially very dangerous to Anthropic, so they were highly incentivized to cut a large check.
6: But Grimmelman says appeals courts still need to weigh in on the larger question of if and how AI companies can use copyrighted works. They'll have plenty of opportunities ahead. Dozens of cases are pending against OpenAI, Google, Microsoft, Meta, and others.
8: The lawsuits are coming from essentially every sector of human creativity.
6: Newspapers, recording labels, movie studios, and more. AI companies have increasingly been entering into deals to avoid court fights.
9: I get letters from my publishers asking me to agree to let them license my books to AI companies.
6: Columbia law professor Jane Ginsburg, who's edited or co-authored 16 books, mostly about copyright and intellectual property, has granted permission.
9: It's a means of maybe getting the authors something, also having some control over how the books are used.
6: Although, she says, such licensing deals could eventually work against AI companies, undercutting their fair use claims. After all, she says, why would you need to cut a deal if you're certain the law is on your side? I'm Nova Safo for Marketplace.

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1: Just before Sandy Steers died, she negotiated a deal with RCK Properties to purchase the land for $10 million, if she could raise the money. So far, they've raised over $4 million. The deadline is July 31st. For NPR News, I'm Madison Ament in San Bernardino.
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3: And this is KUOW 94.9, Seattle's NPR News Station. Thanks for joining us today. I'm Kim Malcolm. Clear, sunny, 86 degrees now in Tacoma. Stay with us. We'll have more on the grilling the defense secretary had on his budget request before a Senate committee today, and an independent review of the Gates Foundation's ties to sex offender Jeffrey Epstein has been released. Our top stories next.
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3: Coming up, we'll hear from some families in Norfolk, Virginia, as one ship returns home after 11 months at sea. That and an update on a massive wildfire in Colorado. That's in the next 20 minutes here on KUOW. 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
5: Live from NPR News in Culver City, California, I'm Duane Brown. The five-month-old war with Iran continues to intensify, sending gas and oil prices soaring with no end in sight to the fighting. So far, 17 U.S. service members have died, with one still missing, and nearly 100 injured in the last 2 weeks. The Pentagon has spent more than $37 billion in the war, and today, Defense Secretary Pete Hegseth was on Capitol Hill requesting an additional $67 billion.
6: This supplemental request serves two purposes: sustain our military readiness to meet this year's new demands, and accelerate critical capabilities to replace and augment those we have used in contingencies. But make no mistake, this is not a one-for-one replacement. We are upgrading and we are modernizing across the force.
5: The request to Congress for more money for the war comes after the Trump administration launched the attack alongside Israel without consulting U.S. lawmakers. The Equal Employment Opportunity Commission has formally approved a plan to stop collecting demographic data from employers. For six decades, that data has been used to help fight discrimination on the job. NPR's Andrea Hsu reports.
7: The EEOC voted 2-1 along party lines to move forward with this major change. Once a year, large employers must give the government information about the race and sex of their employees. But the agency's current chair, Andrea Lucas, says this reporting requirement imposes significant costs while offering limited enforcement value. She also says it may promote rather than reduce discrimination. Meanwhile, the lone Democrat on the commission, Kalpana Kodagal, says ending the data collection will kneecap the agency's ability to investigate discrimination. Now the public has 30 days to weigh in. Andrea Hsu, NPR News.
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3: This is KUOW News. I'm Kim Malcolm in Seattle. An external review of the Gates Foundation's ties to Jeffrey Epstein has found that staff met more than 24 times with the convicted sex offender. Discussions between 2011 and 2014 centered on a public health fund that never materialized. Those meetings happened even as Foundation employees relayed concerns to Bill Gates about the reputational risk of working with Epstein. Bill Gates has not been accused in connection with Epstein's crimes and has repeatedly denied any knowledge of Epstein's abuse of girls. The law firm WilmerHale, which conducted the five-month review, noted it did not include access to Gates' personal communications or

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5: Live from NPR News in Culver City, California, I'm Dwayne Brown. Republican campaign committees have vastly more cash than their Democratic counterparts heading into the midterms. NPR's Tamara Keith takes a closer look at the latest filings with the Federal Elections Commission.
6: All told, the Republican Party campaign committees and the MAGA Inc. super PAC ended June with more than $1 billion cash on hand. The president's super PAC alone has more than $400 million in the bank, though it isn't clear yet how much of it will get spent in the midterms to defend Republican control of Congress. Meanwhile, the Democratic National Committee is at a negative $2 million if you take debt into account. Combined, the Democratic committees are trailing the Republican committees by more than $700 million. Democratic candidates, however, have raised significant sums directly to their campaigns. Tamara Keith, NPR News.
5: President Trump is defending his actions today to impose another round of sweeping tariffs on 60 countries that the administration claims have been trading unfairly. That includes longtime trading partner Canada, which signed a 2021 trade deal with the U.S. and Mexico that Trump now says he won't renew. Canadian Prime Minister Mark Carney says imposing new tariffs is a violation of the agreement, and Canadians will continue to hold the line.
7: In response to these actions, since this began over 18 months ago, Canadians from coast to coast to coast have stood together. The federal government, provincial government, labor, business, Canadians themselves, uniting, focusing on what we can control, building strength here at home, supporting each other, buying Canadian, and diversifying partnerships abroad. We've signed more than 20 economic and security partnerships.
5: Carney says they will wait and see if the threatened tariffs go into effect in 30 days. This is NPR.
1: This is KUOW News. I'm Kim Malcolm in Seattle. Seattle City Council wants to double a sales tax to pay for more bus service in the city. KUOW's Casey Martin reports.
8: The council approved a 10-year plan to fund and expand bus service in town. It'll also cover streetcars, improve some transit infrastructure, and give more people free ORCA cards. To pay for it, the city's transit sales tax will double. That means 30 cents on every $100 purchase. The city says a two-person household can expect to pay $58 a year. Opponents say the increase will fall harder on poor people who struggle to keep up with inflation and cost of living. And they're skeptical if people will even ride those extra buses. Supporters of the plan say transit riders are already paying a tax in the time they have to wait for delayed buses. Now it's up to Seattle voters. The transit levy will be on the ballot in November. At City Hall, I'm Casey Martin, KUOW News.
1: Renters in Washington State may have an easier time installing AC units during this week's heat wave. KUOW State Government reporter Sarah Mises Tan has more.
9: The legislature passed a law earlier this year making air conditioning a tenant's right. Renters can now install portable AC units without prior landlord approval. The rule took effect in June. Lawmakers say the state